0: animals. That's a lot of pressure.
1: So far, the shelter has been able to reunite all the evacuated pets left in its care with their owners, but the animals that were found wandering the evacuation zones are still waiting to be claimed. For NPR News, I'm Molly Cruz in Denver.
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2: 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Coming up next, we bring you statewide news with Alaska News Nightly. Then at 6:30, it's Marketplace. 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
1: This final note on the way out today, in which one hates to add to our mutual concerns about higher prices and what it's going to mean for the economy. Clearly, though, researchers at Deutsche Bank have no such qualms. They published a paper this week pointing out that the really strong El Nino we're expected to get this year is going to be, and this is a quote, a multidimensional supply shock. It's going to affect agriculture and shipping, hydroelectric power, too, because some areas are going to get less rain. A strong El Nino, Deutsche Bank writes, would be another negative supply shock when the global economy has limited room to absorb one. Which is great. Just great. Jordan Manji, Vinay Maharaj, Janet Wynn, Olga Oxman, and Virginia K. Smith are the digital team. I'm Kai Rizdal. We will see you tomorrow, everybody.

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1: What's shaking, Alaska? 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In each episode, we give a 90-second rundown of recent seismic events. You'll hear about significant earthquakes, landslides, and tsunamis, unusual seismic features like earthquake swarms, science explainers, and more. Whatever is shaking Alaska, we monitor it and share it with you.
2: 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Coming up next, it is Alaska Voices, and it's a conversation about the theme of home. This is the final installment of Alaska Voices for this summer. I hope you've enjoyed that Tuesday night special, Alaska Voices. Next Tuesday, we'll have Closing the Gap, Alaska Voices, and it's a conversation about the theme of home. This is the final installment of Alaska Voices for this summer. I hope you've enjoyed that Tuesday night special, Alaska Voices. Next Tuesday, we'll have Closing the Gap. Tonight, we can expect mostly cloudy skies, lows around 50, south winds.
3: Alaska Voices, a place for communities to connect through conversation in order to build a better tomorrow for Alaskans and the world.
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6: 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Egypt.
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9: And I am recording a story with my friend.
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3: I'm Leah Ferguson.
14: And I'm Mike DeLue. And we're from the Climate Adaptation Science Center at the University of Alaska Fairbanks.
3: Back in 2017, we started recording conversations between Alaskans to tell stories we weren't hearing. These are the human stories we found when we looked between the data points.
14: You'll hear people from all across Alaska share stories about the issues that matter to our communities and our changing landscape. Each episode features conversations between two or three people who are connected as colleagues, relatives, friends, or collaborators.
3: Alaska Voices will be back after a short break.
15: Live from NPR News, I'm Giles Snyder. Defense Secretary Pete Hegseth on Capitol Hill Tuesday, facing lawmakers for the first time since heavy bombings resumed against targets in Iran. Hegseth told members of the Senate Appropriations Committee that the Iran war has cost $37.5 billion so far. And he clashed with Democrats, including Michigan Senator Gary Peters, as he sought billions more in emergency funding.
16: If you listen to my comments, you would have heard me say how amazing our warfighters are.
17: I heard failure. I will tell you how I use the word failure.
16: Because I use the word failure to their leaders. You, sir, are the failure.
15: With Hegseth on Capitol Hill, the U.S. military said today it has identified the remains of a third service member killed in Friday's attack on a base in Jordan. The confirmation brings a death toll to 18 since the Iran war began. A U.S. attorney in Seattle suing over his removal. NPR's Kerry Johnson reports he was appointed by federal judges this month, only to be fired by President Trump the same day.
18: Roger Rogoff is a former federal prosecutor and county judge in Washington State. The federal district court there named him the U.S. attorney in Seattle last week to fill a long-standing vacancy. But less than an hour after Rogoff's swearing in, President Trump fired him. Now Rogoff is suing to get the job back, arguing Trump violated the Constitution's appointments clause and exceeded his authority under a federal vacancies statute. It's the latest flashpoint over the president's effort to install interim U.S. attorneys and do an end run around the Senate confirmation process. The Justice Department says Rogoff's firing was within the president's power, and the district court did not consult with DOJ on the selection. Kerry Johnson, NPR News.
15: Polls are closed in Arizona, where voters cast ballots today in the state's primary election. Voters chose nominees for governor and other top state offices, as well as key House races, including a closely watched contest for Republican Congressman David Schweikert's seat. A software error in New Jersey led to more than 6,000 non-citizens being registered to vote. NPR's Miles Parks reports the issue has been resolved, but such errors have been shown to fuel conspiracy theories.
19: A software error meant that

0: Thousands of people who answered no to the question, are you a U.S. citizen at a DMV, were still registered to vote anyway. New Jersey's Governor Mikey Sherrill called the problem serious, but she also said fewer than 400 of the mistaken registrants actually voted, and the erroneous registrations have now been removed as well. These sorts of bureaucratic errors aren't unheard of. Oregon dealt with a similar issue in 2024, but non-citizens have never been shown to register on purpose in anything but very small numbers. Still, experts expect these sorts of errors to be spotlighted by those looking to cast doubt on the entire election system this fall. Miles Parks, NPR News, Washington.
1: This is NPR News. New York City Mayor Zohran Mamdani says the city cannot carry out an arrest of Israeli Prime Minister Benjamin Netanyahu. But in a social media video, Mamdani said the federal government should. The International Criminal Court has charged Netanyahu with war crimes in Gaza. On Monday, President Trump said online that Netanyahu would not be arrested while he attends the UN General Assembly in September. Canada has canceled a planned joint celebration with the U.S. to mark the opening of the Gordie Howe International Bridge. Canada, citing President Trump's decision to impose new tariffs on Canadian goods, saying the celebration would be inappropriate. The bridge between Windsor, Ontario, and Detroit still expected to open to traffic on July 27th. A new NASA telescope set to launch next month might give insights into black holes. From member station WYPR, Scott Massioni explains.
2: The hardest part about observing black holes is that they're black and hard to see, even on a high-resolution telescope. The best way to look for them is to look at the stars they're shredding apart with their massive gravitational pulls. NASA's Nancy Grace Roman Space Telescope will launch on August 30th, partly to detect black holes that existed up to 11 billion years ago. Mitchell Carman, a graduate student at Johns Hopkins University, is the lead on the study.
3: Studying black holes is really studying the most extreme parts of physics, and it's all a part of trying to understand how the world works, even in the biggest and in the smallest scales.
2: The Roman telescope will have the same resolution as the Hubble telescope, but with a much larger field of view. For NPR News, I'm Scott Massioni in Baltimore.
1: And I'm Giles Snyder. 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
5: Welcome back to Alaska Voices. My name is Mike DeLue. I'm a research professional here at the International Arctic Research Center, and I'm here with my friend and colleague, Arlo Davis. How's it going, Arlo?
6: Hey, Mike. Good. Thanks for having me. I also work here at IARC alongside you. I'm the engagement coordinator here. Been here a little over 3 years, and it's great here.
5: Yeah, it's a lot of fun. You were also the subject of a couple of recordings back during season one. We're going to hear one of those today. How have you liked seeing the Alaska Voices project grow over the past couple of years?
6: I've been keeping my eye on it ever since I did my first conversation. It's nice to see it growing and adapting.
5: This is the last episode in our series, and today we're going to hear a number of conversations around the theme of home. A lot about the location, but also there's this thread of your professional home. These are largely folks who are involved in science in one way or another, but also creative home and intellectual home. What does home mean to you, and what are you looking forward to hearing today?
6: I feel like in a lot of ways, that's like the question. What does home mean to you? And I say that as an Alaskan, because so many people move to Alaska and become Alaskan. You don't have to be born here to be Alaskan. And so for me, home can be many places. Home can be the climate that one is used to, the outside physical environment climate. Home can be the intellectual grounds that we feel comfortable growing our ideas in. Home can be the people that we're used to. So for me, I count Alaska just as one whole big state as home because I've been all over the state.
5: Yeah, that's interesting. I have met a lot of people here who are from Alaska writ large, born in Nome and moved to Sitka and then go to school and high school in Anchorage and then university in Fairbanks. It's a big place. The whole place is home. You know, as someone who is coming from outside, it's my 7th year in Alaska. I spent a lot of my younger years, my 20s, moving around. But none of those places would I have ever called home, or I never would have said I was from those places when someone asked me, you know. I lived in Queensland. I never would have said, oh, I'm a Queenslander. I lived in Manchester, and only in the pub when you were being particularly good would people refer to you as a Mancunian with this particular accent. But definitely say I'm Alaskan now when people ask where I'm from. The first conversation we're going to hear is from a pair of colleagues of ours. This was recorded by myself in February of 2025, just last year, between Julie and Dan and Margaret Anamok Rudolph. The conversation's called Paths to the Arctic Converge in Co-Production.

0: my name is Julian Dan. I'm 29, and I'm talking with Margaret today. We are friends and colleagues.
1: I'm Margaret Rudolph. My Nupit name is Anamak. I just turned 40. We're in Fairbanks, Alaska, and I'm with Julian Dan. And yes, we are friends, colleagues, have a lot of intersections of research and research interests.
0: So, Margaret, why did you start working in the Arctic?
1: So, I grew up in Fairbanks and in Anchorage, and I'm in Nupiat. My family originally comes from King Island. I always wanted to be a scientist, and like I really wanted to help people with like large problems, like complex large problems. And then I ended up in engineering because I thought that would be that type of work when you actually became a scientist. Turns out engineers don't do that.
0: What in like your childhood reminded you of like what value did you see in scientists as you're getting into this?
1: My dad always kind of pushed me that way a little bit. Like we'd always watch nature on Sunday. He'd always be that advocate of just like, you can do whatever. You can be a scientist. You could be a race car driver. But it was always kind of that way. And then he's an academic. He only has his master's, but it's in philosophy. And then he worked as I was growing up for the university at the community college. And so I think it was always that way. But I think kind of that's one part of the thing. And the other part is that you're required to take Arctic engineering at UAF. And that's kind of when I started to understand permafrost and how much it was around me. And then it kind of went off from there.
0: That's interesting. I didn't know that UAF had that core requirement of taking an engineering permafrost class. I mean, it's ubiquitous in Fairbanks, permafrost, and thinking about it and how the landscape is changing. But as someone who grew up outside of Alaska, that's not something I would have thought.
1: And not only that, what if I tried talking about permafrost in like the lower 48 to the public? They'd be like, what's that? I think now it's very fairly recognized, but not back in the day. But yeah, you have to take Arctic engineering. It's a requirement to get licensure in Alaska.
0: Yeah, I went to a college in Connecticut in the lower 48. Part of the reason that I went to that school was I wanted to go to a small liberal arts school so that I had the flexibility to like take anything, having kind of a general basis in a lot of different things, and especially ones that are related to like where you are. It's kind of cool.
1: I mean, some aspects of academia is like being able to do whatever you want and having that creativity and practicality. I don't really think it's necessary. Like people want you to fit in a certain box and do certain things. And that's kind of where I really struggled with studying permafrost in the engineering context, was it was still very much what's considered like post-positivist is the term, like the classic scientific methodology. You do theory verification, create a hypothesis, and you test it type things. And it's not really applied. And not only that, like applied is considered less than like applied research, working for an actual solution on things and stuff like that.
0: Yeah. And so, I mean, it sounds like kind of that foray into engineering really shaped the scientist that you are now in terms of like thinking about working with people in different ways and interdisciplinary ways, transdisciplinary ways, and doing co-production between different knowledges.
1: Yeah. In a weird way, like I look at my academic career and it seems like it's all over the place because I also went into like science communication, education outreach type things and then circled back to studying methodology and co-production knowledge, which is what I got my PhD in.
0: Yeah, with my scientific career, I've definitely always been pursuing the theme of like application and like looking for what's the next most applied thing I can do and like opportunistically moving in that direction. And so I studied astronomy and physics in undergrad and gradually made my way back to Earth. I did some stuff on Mars. I did some stuff in Earth's atmosphere. And then I switched and started doing Arctic research in the last 7 years.
1: Why did you make that switch?
0: Yeah, I think growing up as a little kid in Portland, Oregon, a lot of people have these ideas of what Alaska is in the lower 48. I remember that was a fourth grade class project to follow the Iditarod and make like a poster about a state. All of that was Alaska. And so I just, for some reason, was really enamored with the idea of Alaska. Specifically, it was coming from it, like the concept of a place full of nature. Yeah, so I just always had this idea of what Alaska was like and wanted to go. And then eventually I was working at Los Alamos National Lab doing a summer internship focused on what Earth's aurora looked like. I was thinking aurora, I was thinking polar. And then I was like, you know, as a kid, I was always so interested in it. So I just reached out to someone who worked at Los Alamos and worked in Arctic science and was like, hey, I don't have a background in this, but I have these skills. And that's how I got started on working in Alaska. How I picture Alaska has drastically changed from what I was picturing when I was in fourth grade.
1: In what ways?
0: Well, I brought in this book just to remind myself. This is Contesting the Arctic, Politics and Imaginaries in the Circumpolar North. And it's just this book that I read my first semester for a class, Geography in the Circumpolar North. And it puts these lenses and just helps categorize them in terms of how people view the Arctic. They view it as the last frontier. They view it as a resource state. They view it as an indigenous homeland. They view it as like a geopolitical battle. They view it in all these different ways that in some respects, whether it's through people's belief in them, it becomes true and all of these things exist at the same time. That's always just kind of helped me envision Alaska and kind of place the work I want to do in those different spheres.
1: And how's that influenced the research that you did for your PhD and what you want to do in the future?
0: Yeah, I'm currently a PhD student, and my PhD is a combination of a couple of different like hard skill, technical, remote sensing and satellite imagery processing to understand how the environment is changing. And the other side of it is understanding how big science projects work in the Arctic, how they work in the communities that they visit, because a lot of what I've learned is about the academic history of exploitation in communities in the Arctic and parachute science. And trying to teach myself as much as I can such that when I am in a position in which I am leading a project or I'm part of a project that I have input to make sure that things on the project are done correctly and advanced.
1: This is the way my academic career has went. It's always been in the Arctic. And so I've always kind of like wondered what it's kind of like in other situations. And I can't really tell how much is different, like a sense of the community and the culture, because there's definitely like these different levels where you have people that are researchers that keep their head down. And then there's people that really work within the state or within a particular community or region. And they work pretty closely with that. That kind of depends, like if you're very sociable, and I think it also depends where you end up going, but also like your support system. Like if you work for an agency, there's that aspect of being a bit more mission-driven for certain people, so those are people you talk to. And then there's also this other level within Arctic research, which is the international, like pan-Arctic aspect. And so I end up working more recently in the international sphere.
0: You know, I am very soon going to be moving back to the lower 48 for I'm not sure how long. You know, I'm going to be moving to a large city where there are so many people who have moved there and who didn't grow up there, don't have necessarily a large attachment to the place that they live other than to their community within the city. That's just something I'm thinking about a lot right now, is how do I get that sense of place in somewhere else and how much I would like my work to keep working in the Arctic and keep that tie, but not knowing how to do that from afar.
1: I've thought about that aspect of moving as well, and just the opportunity, more education, more mentorship. But like I go visit places and I'm like, I don't see what I value, both in the sense of like as a researcher, as like a person, but also as like an indigenous person, like visually, I don't see that reflected back at me when I go to other places like that.
0: In Fairbanks, there's a large sense of camaraderie about like getting through winter and about seeing the seasons change. And there's like just, yeah, such drastic differences in seasons. And I don't think those things will be quite the same in another place, that connection to the land there.

0: So, what do you make of that conversation, Arlo?
1: The feeling of home was strong. It was like it was being approached from outside on one end and from the inside on the other end. Like, I think it's fair to say Julian came to Alaska from outside and developed a sense of home here, and that Margaret is from Alaska and developed a sense of her idea home here, what she was studying. It's almost like two ships going on different directions and they intersect for a brief while here at UAF. Something kind of like that.
0: Yeah. It did strike me a little bit how that sense of home, I think we think of it in terms of stories and emotions, but it also, there's impact in the science, right? As Julian was discussing, understanding how large science projects that are not necessarily run by people in Alaska interact with Alaskans when they're here, that's something you have to study here, right? Like, that's something that you have to be embedded in the place and you have to build trust with people to have them be willing to tell you what went poorly and what went well, to trust you to carry that forward. Or just the engineering example, right? The fact that you need to take a specific Arctic engineering class, which makes perfect sense, but it's very centered in its place in a way that, you know, maybe there's a Pennsylvania engineering class somewhere that's very specific to the environmental needs of Pennsylvania, but none of my friends or colleagues from back home where I'm from in Pennsylvania have ever mentioned such a class. And so I also like that comment about getting through winter, the camaraderie of getting through winter. We're all still reeling from this past winter in Fairbanks.
1: What Julian mentioned, the camaraderie that develops based on the climate, is one of the big parts of what makes Alaska so great and so welcoming, because we all know that we're all going through the same winters and the same summers, and it's bonding.
0: There's a sense of everybody being in it together. It doesn't mean there aren't conflicts, but it does mean that, you know, we're all dealing with the same intense winter, whether you're doing some kind of job that requires a suit or you're, you know, a farmer, an engineer, a mechanic. Like, we're all going through this if you're here in the winter.
1: Yeah. It creates for a widely acknowledged, accepted, shared connection. Margaret was pointing out what happens outside of Alaska and outside of that shared understanding.
0: Julian, too, you know, he mentioned the ways people see the Arctic writ large and Alaska more specifically in pop culture. If you're not from Alaska, like, Alaska's polar bears and mountains and cold. And if you're from here, it's like, yeah, is that, but it's also a lot of other stuff. Like,
1: one of my favorite questions I got when I was a teenager, when I was down in Lower 48, was, do I know what pizza is? Julian is, yeah, I guess he was focused on the outside too, and he wanted to be responsible about the work that he's engaged in.
0: So you had a chat, actually, with another colleague of ours, Krista Haringa. Do you remember this conversation with her?
1: Oh, distinctly. It was a really fun conversation to have and was one of the only conversations I've had where I went into it with one idea of the person that I was having this conversation with and then came out of it with a totally new idea. Me and her became friends during the recording.
0: Oh, well, let's listen to Arlo and Krista become friends. This was recorded in April of 2018 by Jesse Young Robertson, one of the OGs of Alaska Voices, and it's called Bringing Global Experiences Back Home.

0: My name is Krista Herringa. I am 32 years old, and I am recording a story with my friend.
1: My name is Arlo Nashuk Davis. I am 36 years old, and I am recording a story with my professional associate. We're buddies.
0: We're buddies. Could you tell me a little bit about where you grew up, who your family is?
1: I mostly grew up in Nome with my dad, and then would go out to Selawik once or twice a year to go visit my mom, toured the Lower 48 for a little bit in a Volkswagen van that was named Van Gogh. And we were in Moscow in 91 when the coup happened, and it was all fun and games to me as I was a kid because I was just completely in the hands of my dad.
0: And your mom's from Selawik?
1: My mom is from Selawik. Her mother, my grandmother, was an illegitimate child back when that was really not cool. So she was adopted by my namesake. My Eskimo name is Nashuk. All arrows point to her dad being a Jewish guy that went up to that region and started a couple of stores. And so I've got Jewish ancestry on my mom's side. And then her dad, my grandpa, has some roots to the interior in the Athabascan country, but I don't know a whole lot about that. And then my dad is from Montana. He's got roots that go back to Italy.
0: Sounds like we have a lot of overlapping roots and stories. I was born in Fairbanks, raised here, but mostly my mom brought us all around the world, starting when I was 7. She's a nurse, now a nurse midwife, but she did a lot of medical-related things all around. The first place I went outside of the U.S. was British Guiana, northern part of South America.
1: Do you remember the first time you experienced being out of doors while it's dark and also warm and possibly windy?
0: That trip, kind of like here in Alaska, the rivers are the roads. And so we'd travel at night, and it was a different sky than what I'd seen here. I still am fascinated by night skies. When I was in high school, my parents lived in Australia for like 3 months, and we went up to this place in the north outside of town called Port Hedland, and there was no trees, no topography. It was just really, really flat where we were. So you could see the stars from horizon to horizon, and you could see the Big Dipper upside down on the bottom of the horizon.
1: Weird.
0: It was so weird. You enrolled in a graduate program here at UAF. What was your motivation, and what were you hoping to get out of that experience?
1: So I was in my last year getting my English degree down at UAA in Anchorage with a dance minor. Finally ended up deciding that I would shop around for grad schools, but by then most of the application deadlines had passed. And so I thought, well, what's going on up in Fairbanks? And I bumped into the Arctic and Northern Studies program.
0: Once in the graduate school educational flow, what was your experience like?
1: Oh, let's see. So at the grad school orientation pizza night, I asked the organizers for some mic time. I encouraged everyone to share their knowledge and expertise internationally in order to build strong international peaceful relationships, because I've been in war-torn countries. We were in Georgia, the Republic of Georgia, when they were being bombed, and all we had to eat for like 6 weeks straight was kasha, buckwheat. Sometimes we had butter. Sometimes we had honey. That was really good. Sometimes we'd get an egg or two. Those were really good. And one time we were downtown at the market, and there was two big summer sausages hanging up for sale. And my dad bought one of the sausages and some bread. Bread and sausage still is like one of my favorite things to eat. It just gets me. But I asked him years later why he didn't buy both of the sausages. And he said that he left the other one for someone else to buy. So I've got this visceral experience of war. And I make this impassioned plea to all of these new grad students from all over the world. And it was crickets afterwards. My next big eye-opener was in one of my fall classes. The book that I was kind of assigned was on a famous living Alaska Native person. And I thought it was a horrible book and wanted to give a presentation that highlighted where I thought the book was going off, and also do it in a way that leaned on my dance experience. So I had this song by Di Ant where this rapper starts out, he's going off, and then the record scratch sound comes on, and you can hear them saying, "Well, hey, what's going on?" And they're like, "Oh, that's just not working." And I wanted to use that song in my presentation, but my professor didn't like the song because of its lewd, crude language. And that's when I really started to learn that power dynamics in the university are alive and well.
0: Similar to you, I've also spent a lot of time in war-torn areas and also think a lot about the implications of war, and often wondering what brings war, and when people no longer can understand each other or connect. So I'm just curious from you, like, having that hit against these really hard interactions with people at this institution, and does that motivate you more or does it demotivate you more in your work?
1: The latter. I mean, both, I guess. But when I kind of figured out that I don't need a master's degree to get my hands dirty in the village relocation work, I kind of lost most of my motivation to care about anything grad school. I think I've gotten a lot more quiet, and I feel a lot less starry-eyed. I guess I'm looking for where I can be productive, looking for the crowd or the circle or the platform or something, if that makes sense.
0: Yep. Does. But you are finding your niches. So it seems like from an outsider view, like you're honing into that.
1: Yeah. I like to think so.
0: Just want to thank you for taking part of your day to sit and share part of your story with me. And
1: I think we just became better friends, Krista.

0: Wow. So that was 8 years ago. What's changed in the past 8 years for you?
1: I became a dad. Yeah. We moved back to Kotzebue and then moved back to here to Fairbanks. And Fairbanks has become a lot more my home. In that recording, I was just here for school and for work. And now I'm really setting down some roots.
0: What's it like to raise kids in Fairbanks? To raise your kids in Fairbanks, anyway?
1: I think this conversation between me and Krista was focused a lot on time, because me and Krista were both talking a lot about our past experiences and travels all over the world. And being a parent here in Fairbanks, for me, I'm constantly comparing it to my childhood, and it's so different. I grew up in Nome, where it's always windy, and it changes everything. The wind, the snow is different. The summers are different. Everything's different.
0: Yeah, I was out paddling on the lake last night, and there might have been a one-knot breeze pushing me across the lake, and I had the thought, wow, windy here today.
1: Yeah.
0: That's the Fairbanks metric right there for you.
1: We joke about it at home when the wind picks up a little bit to like 5-6 miles an hour. We joke about Fairbanksians and say, oh, this must be like a blizzard for Fairbanksians, because our reference point is still the Northwest Arctic. This idea of home, but then relating it to time, is what really came out in this conversation we just heard. Sort of like with Julian and Margaret, they were finding their home, their academic home. Julian was kind of forward-looking to his new physical home. And here with me and Krista, it's like, I don't know. There's something about that sense of time connected to home. I'm not sure what it is.
0: Well, and the other thing that's happened in the past 8 years is you've become a working professional, staff member here at the University of Alaska Fairbanks. And, you know, in this conversation, we're hearing a little bit about how you were butting up against some portions of the academic system. I'm kind of curious, now you've been here three and a half years. You've gotten a peek behind the curtain, for both better and worse. I imagine you understand a lot more about how academia functions. Are you feeling like you're starting to find your professional home?
1: Yes. Back then, when this conversation with Krista was recorded, I was fresh out of bachelor's, my undergrad at UAA, jumped right into grad school. I was just barely entering this process of post-undergraduate academic involvement. I was going through growing pains, and now I've been working here at the International Arctic Research Center for over 3 years, and I think going through those growing pains back then helped me understand my work here better.
0: I think this does lead pretty well into our final conversation for this episode between Serena Wesson and Lloyd Pickock Jr. They both work for Ukpiagvik Inupiaq Corporation's science, UIC science arm. They support a lot of science work that happens up in Ukpiagvik. And I recorded this conversation with them just a couple of months ago. This conversation will be part of the next season of Alaska Voices, but our radio listeners are getting a little sneak peek

0: Hello, my name is Serena Wesson. I am 27 years old. I am currently in Santa Fe, New Mexico recording. I'm usually based in Anchorage, Alaska. I am the Outreach and Engagement Manager with UIC Science. I was born and raised in Anchorage, Alaska. My dad was a bush pilot and my mom's from Costa Rica. And my relationship with my conversation partner is my work friend.
1: I'm Lloyd Pickle Jr. I'm 29 years old. I was born and raised, currently live in and work out of Barrow, Alaska. I am a subsistence hunter and fisherman. I'm a professional photographer and I also work at UIC Science as the assistant manager of logistics and support. And Serena is my coworker, one of my bosses, and a dear friend.
0: What's your story and how did you end up where you are?
1: Media, creativity, photo-wise, where I live is really unique and pretty, and not everyone really sees it that way, which is a little heartbreaking because, you know, that's where I'm from. It's where I love to be. It's what I think about every day. I grew up going to my family's like hunting allotment or our traditional use hunting grounds, however you want to frame that. Yeah, a lot of fond memories there. And that's kind of what inspired capturing what was around me, because I felt really like selfish that I got to see these incredible things, experience these incredible experiences. And then like, that's where it ended. I really felt like everyone should see a cow and calf caribou or these incredible Northern Light shows that turn the snow green or dozens, more than dozens of type of birds we get. That's kind of when like Instagram was on the rise and, you know, you'd scroll and hashtag Barrow would be like these ugly descriptions of like, there's nothing there. It's barren. It's a wasteland. It's desolate. It's empty. And I was like, it's none of those things. You just aren't like looking in the right spaces or through the right lens, pun intended. It was and still is my mission to change that narrative and to show the world how pretty and dynamic and diverse and just overall beautiful my world is.
0: I think that it's easy to like, just have your internalized thoughts of what a place looks like or hear what other people say about things and not branch out and see things for yourself. When I was 16 and I got a car, I would kind of stubbornly like drive to a mountain and I'd say like, I want to go up there with a chewy granola bar and a plastic bottle of water for 8 hours. Fortunately, we never had any problems or encounters with bears, and that kind of led me into learning more about like safety and doing things properly, which is very important in field work. And especially when you're working with people that might not be from Alaska or have all of these prior experiences. But I think that each person kind of has the opportunity to create their own journey within the world, to have their own narrative of where a place is or what that means to them or how they see it, that maybe they are also able to share and can be different than, I don't know, what people say or what they're told.
1: You said your mom's from Costa Rica and you live in Alaska. That puts you in a really unique spot where you more or less experience two extremes.
0: Oh my gosh, yes.
1: Everything's a choice, right? Everything we do is a choice, whether we go or stay, whether we do or don't, right? And so you have the choice to be in Costa Rica, but you choose to spend your time in Alaska. And I'm curious why.
0: After self-teaching myself how to hike, I ended up getting really into rock climbing in college. After falling in love with climbing and taking a road trip, one of those semesters, I ended up doing like a crevasse rescue course, which got me out onto glaciers. I also learned how to ice climb, which was super cool because that's entirely different. After this climbing road trip and all this other stuff, I was like, okay, gotta do classes again. And I was calculating the forces on beams and I was also working full-time and doing other stuff. And I realized I cannot sit in a cubicle in fluorescent lighting and calculate the forces of beams. I need to be outside. So I basically switched my major from like civil engineering to essentially like Arctic environmental geophysics with a minor in math. So it was like all over the place. I like to play outside and I don't really care if I'm taking measurements in the cold on the snow or climbing some beautiful route to get to the top of something. I think that Alaska is a beautiful place and it gives us opportunity to explore and learn from the land, whether that's through recreation or subsistence or collecting data. I think that it's a very unique environment. Southeast is very different from the interior, from South Central and from the North Slope region. So I think that, I don't know, it's special. I graduated and I Googled cryosphere job because I was like, I liked Arctic and I liked cold and I wanted to be outside.
1: What's cryosphere?
0: Yeah. So the cryosphere is the part of the world's earth that contains all of the earth's frozen water. So that's like snow, ice, glaciers, permafrost. And then I got really lucky and I ended up doing snow science stuff at UAF for about 3 years after. And a part of that was doing research up in Utqiagvik out on the BEO on Elson Lagoon and on the Chukchi sea ice, which I don't know, it was super awesome as well.
1: I'm just curious now. I don't really know much about snow science. Like, I know like there's albedo, but is there like a physics aspect? Is there like a chemistry aspect?
0: There's all of it. I was doing snow science ed outreach, but I was also working on field work, which was kind of like atmospheric science stuff because we were basically working with this project called SALVO, where we would measure the change between a very, very white environment. We were measuring the incoming albedo on from the change of a very, very white snow-covered surface to how that would change to a brown tundra and then go into a green tundra surface. But we were kind of documenting the change and the rates of that in these different tundra and sea ice environments. And during the fieldwork process, we would measure like surface chemistry, snow depth, temperature, all of these different aspects to kind of create a better idea of the changes that are happening in the environment.
1: So what's happening right now, at least what I'm observing personally, the snow we have this year up in Barrow is different than previous years, right? Right now it's kind of soft and
0: fluffy
1: and it's not really setting. It's not like rock hard frozen drifts that we can easily travel over. It's soft and there's not really a bottom. So like when we went to Wainwright, for example, we're towing what I consider a heavy load because I'm a little guy. And it was challenging with the soft snow because every time we'd stop, it would be really difficult from like me and my snow machine to get going because it would just sink and sink and sink. And then finally we would get going. And I really believe that's why we had like machine problems because we were just working these machines way harder than they needed to be worked because the snow was just soft and not set. I guess my question for you is, since you studied snow, why would it change, I guess, now? Or like what would cause snow to like not set, or what makes snow set?
0: Has it been windy?
1: Not really, no.
0: I think a part of that is because it's usually like you think of the hard snow and you see these wind slabs and drifts. And if there hasn't been any wind, it's harder to compress. The snow type up north is very different than the snow that we have in like the South Central region. When you think of snow, between its little arms, what's in the snow?
1: It's air.
0: There's air, yeah. So snow has a lot of air in it. If snow needs to turn harder or eventually into ice like it does on a glacier, all of this air, whether that's through gravity and many, many years of snow falling, or whether that's through maybe wind compressing it in a more firm way over time, all of this air is able to escape. So was your problem with the snow, or was it the air in the snow? I think it was the air in the snow.
1: Okay, that does make sense because at least to my knowledge, we've only had one or two proper blizzards. For a frame of reference, last season, the season before my ice fishing season, we were checking our nets and zero visibility pretty much for a month and a half straight. It was a lot of fun. I enjoy storms, but that's how the last two seasons were. It was storm after storm, blizzard after blizzard, and this year, it was like a pleasant ice fishing season. There was like no wind. It was bluebird days, like sun was out. I don't want to say like I didn't enjoy
0: pleasant.
1: It. I enjoyed it a lot, but it's just seeing how days like that affect like the bigger picture is, it's interesting to me.
0: When you're going out and you're hunting and you're fishing and you're outside, you're still like taking observations from the world. And through being outside, you're obviously like learning of the land. And we're talking about this link of, I think, safety and like being outside and also being a scientist and taking observations. I think we drew a triangle at one point. What's your take with those three and your relationship with them?
1: I always say the land has been and always will be my biggest teacher. I can confidently say I would not be who I am today, where I'm at right now, if it wasn't for everything I learned from my dad, from my uncles, from my Apa and Aka out at, you know, our fish camp. And then even further past that, going by myself, just spending real time just alone with my thoughts, just developing and working through ideas. I always say when you live small, you think small. And then you go out like on our land where people say there's nothing, but really it's just, you can't help but be open and think because there's the energy of the emptiness is, it's almost like the opposite of nothing. It's, I don't really know how to describe it. I've been working on this idea actually of like this fourth dimension-y connection feeling. And I've really been trying to put words to what that's like if you don't really experience it.
0: Like how you feel when you are outside?
1: Yeah, more or less. But at least for my case specifically, where my outside is a place that's been in my family for, there's three generations of cabins there, yeah, but it's been in my family like since, the words I'm going to use are kind of a meme now, but since time immemorial, right? Like we call it Little House on the Prairie. That spot has been in my family since like creation. And so my outside is just a little different, I guess. This last season of my life, I've experienced a lot of loss, like a lot of loss. And when I really start missing, I guess, the presence of those I've lost, I can always go back to our common ground, you know, a fish camp where we all have memories together. And then I feel more or less their presence. And I think that's maybe my take on that feeling of connection, right? Is it's not just connection with the land itself, but the connection through the land to these people and family members, individuals I really looked up to and still wish I could learn from. Does that
0: answer? Yeah, place definitely holds like memories and feeling, and a lot of my time outside, I couldn't connect like that, but I feel like it's been more exploratory. So I've had to kind of create those own experiences with my friends or my like close direct family myself. So I feel like it can hold history, but you can also create your own memories. I don't know what word I'm trying to pick here.
1: And time with yourself is important too. Like, and I know a lot of people are like afraid of not being alone, but just spending time with yourself. Cause you know, we don't want to be in positions of like weakness or vulnerability. Cause, you know, we're generally afraid of being vulnerable, but I think that's where a lot of growth happens. And that's why I really enjoy being at my cabin. Cause it, one, there's no distractions that we've all created, but I always say it's like you're your most natural self, right? You're present and you just get to think and exist. There's no obligations except just to be.
0: I think there's also like really important ways of like finding community in like these experiences as well, because sometimes it's not necessarily safe to be out alone, for instance, in a storm by yourself. The Alaskan environment is harsh and it's humbling. And if you act wrong, you can trigger an avalanche. Or if you're paddling on a river and you hit a rapid wrong, you can flip, you can swim. You want hopefully somebody's boat who can help lift you back out or so you can swim to shore.
1: Oh, 100%. Yeah. My best friend right now, we didn't grow up together at all. We didn't talk to each other in school, but his family's fishing grounds were a few miles upriver from where my family hunts. And so for maybe 2 straight years, every summer, his family would just come by my cabin and say hi. And the act of doing coming to say hi really developed our friendship. And now, you know, we always have each other's back. We're like the best of friends. He's who I went to Wainwright with. Like, I would trust him with anything. And that relationship developed just by, you know, having cabins on the same river. So
0: you're talking about how you're learning from the lands and making connections. I'm sure other people are as well. Is there anything that you are like envisioning or hoping for the future?
1: So I was really never like a believer in like VR or anything like that until another creative friend of mine brought his Oculus 3 to my house and we played this ridiculous zombie game or whatever. But that exposure really inspired, I guess, the potential there is with storytelling and experiences. And I'm still trying to learn my creative identity and like, am I actually a filmmaker? Am I actually a photographer? Like, what? I know I have that gift of creativity. I just don't know what the right medium is to express that, right?
0: You're aware of many hats. That's what you say. Yeah. You can do it all.
1: Yeah, what I'm working on now, it's called 180 VR, like stereoscopic 3D experiences. My Canon R5C with the 5.2 millimeter VR 180 lens. You can create like VR content with that kit. It really opened my eyes to like what's possible. We have a lot of stories like in our culture that I think would be incredible if you could like get in and walk around and experience instead of like reading or watching. Something that popped into my head was, you've seen Big Miracle, right? When the gray whales got stuck under the ice.
0: Dude, actually that was filmed at my high school and middle school while I was in middle school. They had a shutdown class. That's Alaska for you as well. Like, it's a small world up here.
1: How cool would it be if you could just like walk around that scene and like, you know, see the whales popping up out of the squares they're cutting out of the ice? Or something that's popular with my day job is trying to

0: think maybe that could be my niche. And so that's something I want to explore.
1: No, that sounds awesome. No, that's a great idea. We've been talking about place and sharing stories and creativity. And do you have any final thoughts on to how they relate to maybe you and your journey and what you want to see for the future?
0: No matter how big or small or ridiculous, if you have a dream, chase it. That's what I did. That's what I continue to do. And don't be afraid to fail. Don't be afraid to ask these questions. Just get out and do it. And who knows where it'll take you.
1: Yeah, I definitely think it's important to take time for yourself and also be present, like see the world around you, explore, make observations and create connections and community, connections with your environment and with other people. And I want everyone to know each other and do cool stuff. So I think that creating these connections, both with the land and with people and recreation and using that to inform like field work and safety and all this stuff, everything kind of goes hand to hand in some weird way. And I'm excited to see what we can continue to do.

0: Wow. That was a fun one.
1: Yeah. We've been focusing and narrowing down on this idea of home and time. He explicitly named it the fourth dimension, and he was trying to figure out how to describe it.
0: That's a different time scale to understand your home on than I feel very at home here in Fairbanks. I go back all of 6 years.
1: Yeah. But they're both home.
0: Yeah.
1: That's what makes it great. It's a matter of scale, but they're both on the same scale, the scale of home.
0: Yeah. It's interesting to see these folks find their home in science in different ways. You know, both of them are critical to doing the kind of research that we do, that all of the people around us do, but in different ways. You know, the logistics has to happen, the safety has to happen, the local connections has to happen. I think we should all endeavor to find that unique set of skills and how we contribute to this bigger thing.
1: Yeah. I like the tone that they both ended on. They were both like, yeah, if you want to do something, go do it. That's awesome.
0: Yeah. Both the Arctic writ large and Alaska, more specifically, and the endeavor of doing science are huge. All of the things that all these people are having to put together from different angles, from different perspectives.
1: Yeah, that's the strength of Alaska Voices series, is that it brings in so many different perspectives and gets them all mixed up in a conversation. And yeah.
0: Yeah, whole human beings, you know, doing science, but also being people. Well, thanks for being here with me.
1: Thank you, Mike.
0: Alaska Voices is a place for communities to connect through conversation. This podcast was created with support from the Alaska Climate Adaptation Science Center and was the brainchild of Jesse Young Robertson and Bob Bolton. The Alaska Cask is committed to providing regionally relevant science for Alaska's changing climate. Alaska Voices would not be possible without the efforts of an amazing group of people. Our producer and audio engineer is Kelsey Skomberg of Mossy Stone Media. The Alaska Voices team includes Micah Hahn at the University of Alaska Anchorage and Leah Ferguson, Mike DeLu, Susanna Caldwell, Annika Ord, and Georgia Hood at the University of Alaska Fairbanks. We would also like to thank the musicians whose songs we heard today. Our theme is Arctic Evening by Marcel Dupriez. We also played I'm Glad You're Here and Listening by Mon Plaisir, Washed Up by Holizna, and Dusty Chords by Raphael Archangel, as well as the following songs with Creative Commons Attribution licenses: Hibernation and Goldfinch Flight to the North Remastered by Axeltree, all from the Free Music Archive. If you're interested in more conversations or information, please visit our website at alaskavoices.org. For Alaska Voices, I'm Mike DeLue.

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Good evening. You're listening to Around Midnight here on KUAC. I'm your host, Jeanette Okinzik. We started off that first set with Lazy Butterfly from Coleman Hawkins and his orchestra, followed by the unmistakable Lionel Hampton with Hot Mallets. Following that was Carl Kress with Heat Wave, a tune called Boo Hoo from Count Basie. Jimmy Lunsford and his orchestra brought us White Heat, while Benny Moten's Kansas City Orchestra brought us a tune called South. The Roseland Shuffle was after that. That was from Count Basie. And we had another one from Jimmy Lunsford and his orchestra, Swingin' Uptown. Coming up next, we've got a tune called Take It Easy from Duke Ellington.

Good evening. You're listening to Round Midnight here on KUAC. I'm your host, Jeanette O'Kinzik. Thanks for joining me. That last set we started with Take It Easy from Duke Ellington. McKinney's Cotton Pickers was after that with The Plain Dirt. Fletcher Henderson and his orchestra. Jimtown Blues was after that. And then following that, we heard Duke Ellington with Jubilee Stomp. Then Count Basie, Exactly Like You. Duke Ellington and his orchestra with the Saratoga Swing, and then the St. Louis Shuffle. That was from Fletcher Henderson and his orchestra. Count Basie, Swinging at the Daisy Chain, McKinney's Cotton Pickers, Meilenberg Joys, and Duke Ellington rounded out that set with the Yellow Dog Blues. Coming up next, we have a tune called Please and Paul. That's from Henry Red Allen and his orchestra.

0: This is KUAC 89.9 FM. Starting off that set, we heard Please and Paul from Henry Red Allen and his orchestra. Grand Piano Blues followed that. That was Earl Hines and his orchestra. A couple of tunes from Duke Ellington after that, the Tishomingo Blues and Digga Digga Doo. Honeysuckle Rose was after that from Count Basie, as well as Pennies from Heaven. And then another Duke Ellington tune, Black Beauty, Sugarfoot Stomp, Fletcher Henderson and his orchestra, and Blue Feeling. That was Duke Ellington and his orchestra. Coming up next, I've Got the World on a String from Louis Armstrong and his orchestra.
1: One, two,

Did it, did it, did it, did it, did it, did it, did it, did it, did it, did it, did it, did it, did it, did it, did it, did it, did it, did it, did it, did it, did it, did it, did it, did it, did it, did it, did it, did it, did it, did it, did it, did it, did it, did it, did it, did it, did it, did it, did it, did it, did it, did it, did it, did it, did it, did it, did it, did it, did it, did it, did it, did it, did it, did it, did it, did it, did it, did it, did it, did it, did it, did it, did it, did it, did it, did it, did it, did it, did it, did it, did it, did it, did it, did it, did it, did it, did it, did it, did it, did it, did it, did it, did it, did it, did it, did it, did it, did it, did it, did it, did it, did it, did it, did it, did it, did it, did it, did it, did it, did it, did it, did it, did it, did it, did it, did it, did it, did it, did it, did it, did it, did it, did it, did it, did it, did it, did it, did it, did it, did it, did it, did it, did it, did it, did it, did it

Starting off that set, we heard I've Got the World on a String from Louis Armstrong and his orchestra. Hot Tempered Blues followed that. That was Charlie Johnson's Paradise 10. Everybody Loves My Baby from Earl Hines and his orchestra. Swing Out was after that. That was Henry Red Allen and his orchestra. Prohibition Blues followed that. That was the Missourians. And the last tune we heard was a tune called Awful Sad from Duke Ellington. Coming up next in this last set, we've got Basin Street Blues from Louis Armstrong and his orchestra.

yeah. Beat that thing, brother. Low down. The man must be crazy.

This is Round Midnight here on KUAC. I am your host, Jeanette Okinzik. In that last set, we started off with Basin Street Blues from Louis Armstrong and his orchestra. The Moton Swing was after that. That's Benny Moton's Kansas City Orchestra. The Missourians with Market Street Stomp. And Bessie Smith, begging you to do your duty. The Boy in the Boat was after that. That's Charlie Johnson's Paradise 10. And following that, our last song of the night, You Must Have Been a Beautiful Baby, from my favorite Fats Waller and his rhythm. Thank you so much for joining me for Round Midnight. It has been my great pleasure to be your host. I'm Jeanette Okinzik. Have a wonderful night.

that whole new one from Billy in a bit. Plus, this hour, new music from Role Model. From Slapdragon. Yeah.

and from Wild Pink. All those tunes and more on the way. I'm Marina Duras. This is World Cafe. Easing you into this hour, one of the greatest voices of all time, in my opinion. It's from K.D. Lang, Outside Myself.

Hey, it's Raina Duris. This is World Cafe. Happy to be hanging out with you today. Last summer, you might remember hearing this song here on the cafe and maybe some other places too. That song was all over the place last year. It's Sally When the Wine Runs Out by Role Model. He performed it on SNL. It has way more than 250 million streams online. And now Role Model is coming back with a new album. It'll be called Chuck Timely and the Hourglass. Drops August 7th, and it'll sound like this. High Hopes 3000, new Role Model on the cafe. Woo!

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And that's why World Cafe has been recording performances for 35 years. So you can experience that magic from all sorts of musicians. I'm Raina on Live from the Archives. I head into the vault, choose a couple of those recordings to spin for you. Today, starting with an artist who has played with Lenny Kravitz, the Blind Boys of Alabama, the Rolling Stones, and in his own band, Carl Denson's Tiny Universe. That is who you're hearing in this performance. Carl Denson's Tiny Universe, Because of Her Beauty, live for World Cafe.

Live from the archives, St. Vincent with Los Ageless for World Cafe. That was recorded back in January 2018. Before that, you heard a World Cafe recording of Because of Her Beauty by Carl Denson's Tiny Universe. 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This is Wild Pink, Box Store.

It's World Cafe. Raina Duras with you. If you've never had the chance to see Billy Strings play live, he and his band have a tendency to jam out during their songs. So what you hear in a recorded track can end up being much longer, much more complicated, and much more unpredictable. You're about to hear a new song from Billy from his upcoming new album. And if you like it, it might be fun to try to listen for the part where you can imagine the jam going nuts. This is called Burn the Other End, new Billy Strings on World Cafe.

0: Dawes, giving you a little bit of everything to finish up this edition of World Cafe. 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I'm Raina Duris. 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
1: 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A bill allowed five Alaska Native communities to receive land cleared an important hurdle in the Senate. And a Utah forestry professor teaches Alaskans how scorched sticks can nurture their gardens. 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

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Sunrise today was at 4:17 a.m. Sunset tonight will be at 11:34 p.m. That gives us 19 hours and 18 minutes of the sun above the horizon, a loss of 6 minutes and 48 seconds from yesterday. And we currently have a waxing gibbous moon at 61% illumination. The full moon will be next Wednesday, July 28th. 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Next on Morning Edition, Defense Secretary Pete Hegseth faced a barrage of questions about the war with Iran from lawmakers on Tuesday as the administration seeks more money for the escalating conflict. That's coming up next on Morning Edition here on KUAC.

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1: 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Coming up at 7:30 on the KUAC News, the father of U.S. Supreme Court Justice Ketanji Brown Jackson died the day after she spoke in Fairbanks. A bill allowing 5 Alaska Native communities to receive land cleared an important hurdle in the Senate. And gubernatorial candidate Click Bishop stopped by Kotzebue to talk about his ambition to bring new jobs to rural Alaska. Those stories and more coming up at 7:30 on the KUAC News. 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And coming up after the KUAC News today at 7:45 on this week's Energy in the North, Professor Phil White discusses the history of electric vehicles in Alaska. 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
2: 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Matt searches out juxtapositions of subject matter with light and dark tones. Not knowing the outcome, he hopes your mind's eye finds interesting things. 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
3: Live from NPR News, I'm Lakshmi Singh. Nolan Wells' parents still don't know how their 18-year-old son died. His cause of death remains undetermined, pending an investigation, according to preliminary results of an independent autopsy announced today. Wells was on a boat trip to Mississippi's Horn Island July 4th. His body was found on the island 2 days later. Wells was the only Black friend in his group and the only one who failed to return, sparking fears that race might have been a factor. As the U.S. and Iran fight for control over the Strait of Hormuz, another dimension of the war threatens to deepen a global energy crisis. Yemen's Iranian-backed Houthi rebels threaten to blockade another crucial waterway in the Red Sea, affecting Saudi oil shipments. Former ambassador to Israel Daniel Shapiro tells NPR the impact could be severe.
4: This would take millions of barrels a day off the market, maybe 7% of the global supply. They could obviously blockade the ports if they want to really make this impossible, such that the Saudis couldn't even offload oil onto ships that would be going north to the other end of the Red Sea and through to the Suez Canal.
3: Iran says the war has claimed thousands of its citizens' lives, including many civilians. The United States has now lost at least 18 service members, four since Friday. President Trump will attend their dignified transfer today. From Washington, this is NPR News. Arizona Republicans selected Trump allies in their primary races yesterday. KJZZ's Ben Giles has more.
5: Far-right candidates are sweeping statewide primaries. Congressman Andy Biggs is now the GOP nominee for governor here, and state lawmaker Alexander Colladan won the GOP race for Secretary of State. They both cruised to victory in the primary, largely thanks to endorsements for Biggs from President Trump and for Colladan with the backing of Turning Point, the political machine founded here in Arizona by the late Charlie Kirk.
3: In the course of a school day, children have a harder time controlling their physical movements. NPR's Tanaki Mehta reports a new study now suggests this may tell us about students' long-term success in school.
6: As each hour of the school day ticks by, kids tend to get squirmier. But a new study in the journal Developmental Psychology tracked children from around the country for decades, from birth until age 26. As the school day wore on, students started getting more mentally exhausted and tended to move around as a result. The kids that got the squirmiest throughout the day tended to have lower academic scores later down the line, while those who were able to self-regulate and sit still throughout the day tended to do better over the course of their academic career. In fact, kids with more self-control were 20% more likely to finish a four-year degree. But the study also notes not all physical movement is a sign of distraction. Sometimes the wiggles help kids process and learn.
3: That's Shanaki Mehta. It's NPR News.
2: 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The National Weather Service is monitoring a storm that could impact Alaska's west coast, including our Nome listeners. Moving ashore this evening through tomorrow morning, it's unlikely to have a large impact, but there could be higher than normal surf in the Norton Sound region. And the KUAC News is next.

0: Good morning. It's Wednesday, July 22nd. Reporting for KUAC, I'm Shelby Herbert. Johnny Brown, a longtime attorney and father of U.S. Supreme Court Justice Ketanji Brown Jackson, died last week, the day after his daughter spoke at a Fairbanks event. He was 80 years old. That's according to an obituary published Friday in the Miami Herald. Jackson's July 14th talk with retired KUAC journalist Robert Hannon took place at the University of Alaska Fairbanks inside a packed concert hall. The UAF Summer Sessions program organized the conversation. Jackson, the first Black woman to sit on the nation's top court, spoke at length about her family and journey to the court at the event. That included the influence of her parents, who grew up in the segregated South. Jackson was born in Washington, D.C. in 1970, just a few years after the end of Jim Crow era laws.
1: So I'm born, and my parents are public school teachers, and they just took it upon themselves to train me to believe that I could do anything. And they believed that I could do anything after their history and their experience.
0: Jackson credits her father for her early interest in law. She said when she was 3 years old, their family moved from D.C. to Florida so he could go to law school at the University of Miami. She said that period makes up some of her first memories.
1: So I'd always thought that I was going to be a lawyer, but the African-American experience, the struggles and the triumphs of the civil rights movement were very much a part of who my parents were, and then it became a part of who I am through their teaching and instruction and all that they invested in me when I was very young.
0: The roughly 55-minute discussion focused largely on Jackson's life and 2024 memoir before turning to certain court issues, like writing dissents and using the emergency docket. The talk ended suddenly when the UAF Summer Sessions director approached the stage, saying court staff had informed her that Jackson needed to attend to something. A Supreme Court spokesperson did not respond to an emailed question about whether Jackson's quick departure was related to her father's death. U.S. Senator Lisa Murkowski announced earlier this month that her bill allowing five Alaska Native communities in Southeast Alaska to receive land entitlements passed out of the Energy and Natural Resources Committee. The legislation, called the Alaska Native Landless Equity Act, would allow Petersburg, Wrangell, Haines, Ketchikan, and Tenakee to form Alaska Native corporations and each receive about 23,000 acres of federal land. Those communities were excluded from the Alaska Native Claims Settlement Act, or ANCSA, when it became law over 50 years ago. ANCSA transferred 44 million acres of land to more than 200 regional, village, and urban corporations to resolve land claims throughout Alaska. The landless movement is not without controversy. ANCSA mandated the newly recognized Native corporations to make a profit. Because of this, some who oppose Murkowski's bill argue that it would privatize 115,000 acres of land in the Tongass National Forest. Murkowski spoke directly to the opposition in her committee remarks. She addressed concerns about environmental conservation, but said that, quote, "this should not be the controversial measure it has historically been viewed as," end quote.
2: There are no better stewards of our Alaska lands than the people who have lived on them for thousands of years.
0: The Alaska delegation has been introducing landless legislation since the early 90s without success. In 2023, a landless bill introduced by Murkowski cleared the U.S. Senate committee for the first time. Murkowski also noted during remarks that Alaska Congressman Nick Begich's companion measure passed in the House of Representatives last month with no recorded opposition. Begich's bill is the first landless bill to clear the House.
2: And I think there's good reason for that, because it comes back to the inequity that we have seen and in an effort to do right by the Alaska Native peoples who were excluded so many decades ago.
0: Murkowski's legislation now heads to the Senate floor for consideration. Banana peels, eggshells, and coffee grounds are some of the scraps you might toss into your composting bin. But there's something else you can throw in the mix. In Sitka, Lauren Salamo attended a biochar workshop to learn how scorched sticks can help your garden and the atmosphere.
3: Seven Sitkins are taking turns chucking wood scraps into a round metal pit. They're hauling them from Darren McAvoy's truck bed, where twigs, branches, and logs tower high over the cabin of his pickup truck.
4: We don't need million-dollar high-tech machines. It's available to anybody in the home, farm, ranch, backyard.
3: Or in the outfield of Mount Edgecombe High School's old ballpark. McAvoy, a professor at Utah State University, is in Sitka leading a workshop on how to make biochar. That's charcoal that stores carbon and improves soil quality.
4: If worldwide, in the next 30 years, all agriculture adopted this approach, we'd have more carbon in our soil than we ever put in our air for the entire Industrial Revolution.
3: Waste wood is often openly burned or left to rot. Both of these scenarios emit 100% of the wood's carbon. If turned into biochar, McAvoy says only a third goes back into the atmosphere. The rest is stored as a solid of almost pure carbon. To make biochar, you need large pieces of waste wood and a kiln. McAvoy's kiln is a simple machine, just two rings of metal kept together by thumb screws. It comes up to his ribs and is about the size of a hot tub.
5: Let's start a fire.
3: The bottom is packed with sand to keep air from seeping in. Using a lighter, he ignites small bundles of kindling on top of the spruce and birch branches. Both of these steps are crucial to deprive the kiln of oxygen.
4: Pretty soon, a flame cap forms over the top of it. It consumes all the smoke, all the combustibles coming up, so it's very clean burning.
3: Thick smoke and ash billow from the damp wood, now roaring with flames.
4: It's more productive and easier and less smoky if the wood is a little bit dry, which is not so easy in Sitka.
3: The wood needs to burn for about an hour. That means there's time for lunch.
4: Okay, so I have hand sanitizer, I have foil, I have bean and cheese and beef and bean burritos. I recommend you grab one and some foil and wrap it up and put it on the top edge of the kiln.
6: Yeah.
4: Hope your expectations for a good lunch weren't too high. Mine's warm.
3: The pile that once poked out above the kiln's walls has shrunk. Small pieces of dark black charcoal litter the bottom. The next step requires perfect timing.
4: Like when you're sitting around a campfire late at night and you're kind of falling asleep and it poofs out and it's just coals.
3: That's when it's time to quench the burning wood. McAvoy douses the kiln with a garden hose. This stops the biochar from turning to ash. He knows it's cool enough when he can run his bare hand through the char. McAvoy says biochar is like a sponge that soaks up compost nutrients when mixed together. And there's another upside, according to Andrea Fraga, a gardening teacher at Pacific High School.
7: As I get older, my back gets sore. I think about not turning compost piles. And so if you don't have to turn them as much, if they're full of biochar, that's great.
3: For drier climates, the char holds onto water and keeps soils moist. Biochar also has its benefits for wetter regions like Southeast Alaska.
4: It's known to hold the nutrients on site and help to prevent the leaching that the heavy rainfall here creates.
3: Though it's not widely used, McAvoy hopes his demonstrations across the country will educate and inspire more people to try it out.
4: Does anybody want to bring some home?
8: Yeah, I'd like to take some up to the
4: park. Okay.
3: He scrapes up a few handfuls of char and plops it into garbage bags to send home with gardeners. McAvoy hopes his workshop plants a seed for what will grow into a more common practice. Reporting in Sitka, I'm Lauren Salemo.
0: And reporting in Fairbanks, I'm Shelby Herbert.
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10: I'm Indira Lakshmanan in Boston. It's Here and Now. Noor Pervez believes that when dolls look like the children who play with them, they send a message that we all belong. That's why, as someone who was diagnosed with autism as an adult, Noor says it meant so much to him when he got the opportunity to help Mattel design a new Barbie doll. The result of their collaboration is Autistic Barbie.
11: The fidget spinner feels relatable, and it's cool that it moves because I, myself, carry around a toy bag, and fidget spinners are one of the many toys I have in there.
12: I did approve her dress. It has frills, and loose dresses makes her feel comfortable.
13: What are these?
14: Headphones.
13: You got headphones, don't you?
10: You just heard from advocates in the autistic community, mother and daughter Precious and Miko Mirage, fashion designer Arushi Pratap, and creative entrepreneur Madison Maria, in a promotional video when Autistic Barbie was released in January this year. Noor Pervez is community engagement manager at the Autistic Self-Advocacy Network, and I spoke with him in February. So I understand that you are an avid Barbie collector. I myself adored my Malibu Barbie because she was a brunette with tan skin, and I felt that I was represented by her in contrast to the blonde, blue-eyed mainstream Barbie. So is the idea of autistic Barbie similar, to have a toy that kids on the spectrum can relate to?
5: Absolutely. So that kids can see some of themselves and people they love in her, and that as they get older, they can understand autism as just kind of a natural part of the human condition.
10: And how do you describe the doll and her accessories for listeners who can't see her?
5: Sure. So Autistic Barbie is a woman of color with an eye gaze that looks slightly to the left, so not making direct eye contact. She has flexible elbows and wrists so that she can flap her hands. She's holding a pink tablet that has speech software on it and has noise-canceling headphones and a pink fidget spinner.
10: Was there a real person you had in mind as the model for Autistic Barbie, or a few people of whom she's a composite?
5: Not specifically in terms of real life people. We were thinking more in terms of groups of autistic folks who are otherwise underrepresented in terms of like popular media and dolls in particular. And we were trying to think about finding at least a little bit of lots of different ways that autism looks, so that people who have lots of different ways of expressing themselves can see themselves in her.
10: Now, a lot of thought went into this doll. You've said 2 years of work and collaboration. What are the kinds of questions that you grappled with to make sure that this doll would accurately represent what is, frankly, a very wide spectrum of people with autism?
5: We thought a lot about trying to showcase lots of different ways that autism shows up. But one thing we decided right from the start was that we would be very clear that this is some of the ways that autism looks, and that, like you've said, because it's such a super broad set of conditions, if you've met one autistic person, you've met one autistic person.
10: Right.
5: That we would try and pick what we could make visual and what we could see and make kids have access to that otherwise they wouldn't. In particular, we thought a lot about the fact that autistic girls tend to be underdiagnosed, as well as autistic girls of color, autistic people of color in general as well. So that was an important part of it for us. And we tried to think about how kids would play with her. So when we were thinking about clothes, for example, something that is easy to kind of take on and off for people who might not have as strong fine motor skills, and clothing that was very soft.
10: Now, in addition to advocates like yourself and experts on autism spectrum, did you also consult children about what kind of a doll they would want to play with, how they would want to see themselves represented?
5: On our end, I know that I reviewed a lot of blogs and a lot of video from autistic parents and kids talking about kind of the ways that they play and their experiences with dolls. And I tried to kind of work my understanding of that into our ongoing conversation about it.
10: And what kind of feedback have you gotten so far about the doll?
5: Oh, from kids, a lot of positive. I've been really thrilled to hear, particularly from folks who are non-speaking, who are very excited about having a Barbie that has a tablet that creates speech, and hearing from newly diagnosed autistic kids in my personal life who have been really thrilled to kind of see themselves alongside the rest of the toy box. There's definitely also been like a healthy amount of adult autistic folks who are pleasantly surprised, I think, to see that the Autistic Barbie is a person of color, and that the Autistic Barbie is part of groups that are less commonly represented, which warms my heart a little bit, just because that's unfortunately something that I relate to, and that is unfortunately quite common.
10: Are there other dolls on the autism spectrum on the market that you know of?
5: Yes, I'm aware of three. There's one that is an American Girl doll sort of adjacent one called I Am an Autistic Advocate, one from Lottie Dolls based off of a real life child, and one from Monster High.
10: Okay. And what do you say to those who have asserted that Mattel could have done a lot more for autistic people by donating to the cause, to awareness, and that creating a doll like this was performative?
5: I think that in general, representation for any given community is really, really hard to do in just one take, right? Like, if you look at, for example, Blind Barbie, who is another one of the disability variations. She's going to represent some types of blindness, absolutely, but she can't represent everyone, right? So I think that when it comes to representation, part of how we make more and better representation is by getting that starting point and then building, you know, having more chances so that we don't have to stick to just kind of these individual one shots.
10: Now, you grew up in Texas. For you as a kid who was a person of color in the LGBTQ plus community with autism, what would it have meant for you to have had a Barbie you could have related to?
5: Honestly, it would have meant that I probably would have started looking for autistic community significantly earlier in my life, probably online too. Because at that point, like as a kid of immigrants and as someone who didn't really have many cultural inroads to the idea of what autism could look like for someone like me, or that it could frankly be someone like me at all, seeing someone who used a tablet to make speech or used noise cancelers and was still like a glamorous adult and could be a part of like the rest of my play world would be a completely foreign idea. And it would be something that made me want to research and see if that could be me.
10: So what do you hope for kids who are on the autistic spectrum to get from having a Barbie now at a time when autism is often treated, even by those at the highest levels of government, as a disorder, something that needs to be cured?
5: I hope it gives them hope. And I hope it helps them be proud of themselves. More than anything, when I think about the way it would feel to be a child, frankly, being spoken down to or bullied, frankly, by government officials for being exactly who you are and exactly how you're born, what I want more than anything is for those kids to know that there is nothing to be ashamed of. Brains are built lots of different ways. And I want those kids to see and understand that they can dream big. They can become anyone they want to be. And that being autistic is along for the ride. It's a part of who you are. But it doesn't have to be something negative or something that people are cruel to you about. And that just because people make bad choices in terms of how they treat us, it doesn't mean you're wrong.
10: Noor Pervez is Community Engagement Manager at the Autistic Self-Advocacy Network and helped design the new Autistic Barbie. Noor, thank you so much for joining us.
5: Thank you for having me.

10 minutes before 9 o'clock, and you're listening to Here and Now on KUAC. It's currently 53 degrees in Nenana and partly cloudy, 58 in Delta Junction, mostly cloudy there with southwest winds to 15 miles per hour. Still raining and foggy in Bettles this hour at 52 degrees. Toke is 55 degrees and partly cloudy. Northway is currently at 53 degrees and mostly clear with light northwest winds. Eagle is 62 degrees with rain and fog. Galena is currently at 50 degrees with overcast skies and light south winds. Nome is 51, overcast with light north winds. Healy is currently 51 degrees and cloudy. It's 49 in Denali Park and overcast. And here in Fairbanks, it's 52 degrees and mostly cloudy. 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National Weather Service is monitoring a storm that could impact Alaska's west coast, including our Nome listeners, moving ashore this evening through tomorrow morning. It's unlikely to have a large impact, but there could be higher than normal surf in the Norton Sound region.

0: KWC wishes a very happy birthday to KWC Kids Club members. 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
1: I think driving up the Alcan, there are actually more places to refuel your vehicle with electricity than there are places to refuel your vehicle with diesel or petrol.
2: This week on Energy in the North, I speak with Phil White, a UAF Associate Professor of History and Arctic Northern Studies. A couple of years ago, I was at Kusugiken Campground with a friend, and I saw a Tesla with Minnesota number plates. I did a double take. How on earth did an electric vehicle get from Minnesota to Alaska? I spoke to the owners, and they asked me if I knew Phil White.
3: Of course I do. So, how on earth did a electric vehicle get from Minnesota to Alaska?
1: Yeah, great question. And, you know, this is a big state, but it'll always be a small world. I became connected with these folks because I was interested in electric vehicles and my family was growing and we needed to procure another vehicle. And this was back in 2022. So I decided to buy a very reasonably cost Chevy Bolt. And I found it in the Midwest and it begged this question, can you drive an EV from Ohio to Alaska? And the answer is yes, you can. And there were pioneering folks who had come before me, people like Tim Truer and, you know, a few different folks in Teslas who had made the journey in the past. So I knew it was possible. I drove up with my dad, had a fascinating adventure and journey and learned a lot. And there was a little bit of hardship, but mostly fun moments. And, you know, it was a real experience to understand the nature of this emerging network, right? The EV charging network. And there was a bunch of lessons that came out of this. One is, I think driving up the Alcan, there are actually more places to refuel your vehicle with electricity than there are places to refuel your vehicle with diesel or petrol. And the reason for that is all of these RV parks, there are RV parks spread along there and they're each their own little microgrid. And yes, they're burning diesel fuel for electricity, but that enables you to recharge your vehicle in a way where you can't just pull into one of these parks with a normal vehicle and expect that you're going to get fuel. So it was a fascinating journey. And as a historian, I wondered about, you know, in the past, when else has electricity helped to move people or things? Because we think about EVs in this recent chapter, but they're really the continuation of a century-long history of electromobility. And as a historian, I was blown away to go back in this history. In 1913, in both Fairbanks and Juneau, we had electric trains moving people and or commodities. In Juneau, it was electrified mining locomotives at the Gastineau Mining Company that were moving ore from deep underground. Because again, you couldn't have a steam engine down there. You'd all die if you did that underground. So you needed electricity to enable you to extract the ore. Here in Fairbanks, we didn't have electric locomotives in the same kind of way where they're run off an overhead line. What we had are two different battery electric speeders, they were called at the time. One went between Fairbanks and Chattanooga, and they would only use this in the summer because they had very crude batteries back then that did not perform very well in the winter. And then actually in the 1920s, we had an all-electric car that would take students from downtown Fairbanks to campus and back. So it's pretty amazing. So, you know, electrification is not a new thing. Electromobility is not a new thing. It's really a process. And this also applies to automobiles as well, right? We can go back to the original electric starter, which made it much easier to operate internal combustion engine vehicles. And that in some way is the predecessor to the modern hybrid vehicle because cars have just been becoming increasingly electrified over time. Not to mention the fact that we also had, you know, at the turn of the century in New York City, you know, a third of the cars were electric, a third were gasoline, and the other third, remarkably, were steam-powered automobiles.
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0: On the next episode of Alaska's Fresh Catch, it is our 2026 Salmon Fest special. It is top-to-bottom artists playing Salmon Fest this year down in Inilchik. So you're going to hear music from Guster, Blackwater Railroad, Tim Easton, Trampled by Turtles, Molly Tuttle, Black Barrel and the Bad Men, and so many more. 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

0: The 20-armed sunflower star is a highly endangered sea star in the Pacific Ocean. After an undersea pandemic nearly wiped the species out, a Northwest tribe is working to bring the sea stars back from the brink of extinction.
1: Pool's open!
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0: I'm Elsa Chang. 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
3: That's coming up this afternoon at 4 on KUAC. Coming up this morning on the 9:30 KUAC News, the father of U.S. Supreme Court Justice Ketanji Brown Jackson died the day after she spoke in Fairbanks. Also, a bill allowing 5 Alaska Native communities to receive land cleared an important hurdle in the Senate. And gubernatorial candidate Clegg Bishop stopped by Kotzebue to talk about his ambition to bring new jobs to rural Alaska. Those stories and more coming up on the 9:30 KUAC News. 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
5: It's Here and Now. We've all been there. It's 8 p.m. on a weeknight, you've had an exhausting day, and your brain is fried. You could watch that 3-hour subtitled historical drama that everyone's raving about, or you could watch Jennifer Lopez and Brett Goldstein have a meet-cute.
6: Welcome aboard.
7: You're flying the plane.
6: I'm not just a CEO of Air Cruise, I'm also a pilot.
7: Jesus.
6: Whoops! Sorry.
5: That's from Office Romance, a critically panned Netflix rom-com. The hammy summer release probably won't be winning any Oscars, but audiences have gobbled it up. It's racked up some 58 million completed streams and spent 4 weeks in Netflix's top 10 most watched list. So why does bad TV feel so good? It's partly explained by science. When our brains need a break, easy watching can deliver that dopamine hit. But that doesn't stop many of us from feeling guilty about consuming lowbrow entertainment. Our next guest says we should shrug off that shame. Alexis Solosky is a culture reporter for The New York Times, and she joins me now. Welcome, Alexis.
8: Thank you for having me.
5: So, Alexis, let's start with the T word, trash. The legendary New Yorker film critic Pauline Kael wrote a long and strident defense of trash entertainment all the way back in 1974, arguing that movies don't necessarily need to be art. You're a cultural critic. You're someone with high standards who has a limited amount of time in your life to watch. Do you restrict yourself to high art, or do you also spend time consuming objectively bad TV or movies?
8: I spend so much time consuming objectively bad TV or movies, except that I don't know that I think of them as bad. Trash is certainly one category we can use. Another term that gets thrown around a lot is guilty pleasure. Mm. I always think, what is it about us as a culture that we have to put guilty in front of pleasure? We, most of us, have enough hard things in our lives. Why can't pleasure just be pleasure? Good taste is great. I'm someone who at certain times in my life, when I've worked as a critic, has had to have good taste professionally. I will also tell you that good taste is exhausting. And what is more wonderful is to think about, what do I love? What delights me? What relaxes me? And sometimes that may be the 3-hour black and white film with subtitles. And sometimes that may be a deeply mediocre Netflix rom-com.
5: Well, you know, I'm curious. One of your colleagues at the New York Times, Wesley Morris, wrote that American culture is trash culture. It's not just what we want, it's who we are. And I'm curious about this notion that trash stresses the id in identity. idea that it's about our uninhibited side. And in Office Romance, Jennifer Lopez plays this powerhouse CEO who falls for an employee. It's crude, raunchy, even cringy. So why do you think it's been such a hit? What itch is it scratching for audiences?
8: Look, it kills me because I think Jennifer Lopez is akin to a goddess. I think Brett Goldstein, her co-star, has perhaps the greatest eyebrows in history. This is not pleasurable for me, but it is a love story. And even more than it's a love story, it's a sex story. And in our culture, even though we get a rap as being obsessed with sex, we very rarely have entertainment that takes sex seriously. This is why Heated Rivalry, I think, was such a sensation. People are really hungry for stories about intimacy, and we will take them how we find them.
5: Well, that's really interesting. And it actually makes me think of another piece of what I would call trash TV, Love Island USA, which just recently ended. And I just can't believe how many people I see streaming this show and clips from this show every day on my commute. And, you know, the series wrapped its 8th season. It had millions of weekly viewers. And every week, quotes like this one went viral. Let's listen.
1: I tell the truth, but I don't tell the whole truth. So I think that's where, like, the two-faced allegations are coming from.
5: Okay, I'm not sure that he knows exactly what truth is, if he's saying he doesn't tell the whole truth.
8: I'm not exactly sure who this contestant is, but don't you think he probably looks amazing in a swimsuit? This is what my wonderful colleague Wesley Moores is talking about when he talks about shows that are pure id. There is ego here, for sure, but there is no super ego. There is no inhibition.
5: I should mention that that Love Island contestant, his name is actually Sincere on the show. So how's that for a little bit of irony? All right, Alexis, do you think that part of why people are craving this kind of escapist media is because so much of the television and Hollywood movie-making machine has been chasing prestige TV, which, you know, to win awards has to be very serious. And I'm thinking even of, you know, really highly acclaimed shows like The Pitt. They are really focused on justice and morality, and every episode has a big moral lesson for us. And, you know, I just wonder at the end of the day, if someone is trying to unwind, do you want to be moralized too? Or is that where our interest in escapism is coming from?
8: I wouldn't say that I'm anti-morality. I think morality is very nice. And I think that if our television has a didactic aspect, that isn't the worst thing. I love The Pitt, and then I love going around and pretending that I know what actual doctor things are. I love that. But I do think sometimes when people are making prestige entertainment, they forget that entertainment is meant to be entertaining. There is sometimes a confusion of darkness with seriousness. And I wonder why we don't take pleasure as seriously. I wonder why we don't take love as seriously. I wonder why we don't take sex as seriously, because these are very serious things to me. And I also think they are very nice.
5: All right. Well, scientists and psychologists have actually been looking into this. And they argue that watching mindless TV or trashy movies reduces our cognitive load, and that after a day of making 1,000 decisions, our brains need to repair from constant overstimulus. And so I'm wondering, is there some level on which watching kind of mindless entertainment is a way to relax our brains and even broaden our minds?
8: I think absolutely. I mean, I think that there are many ways to do this. You could go for a run. You could read a book. You could do meditation, which I hear wonderful things about, but cannot make myself sit still. But if it turns out that your meditation is The Real Housewives, I love that for you. If it's a glass of Chardonnay and Love Island that helps you come to terms with your day. Why would that be bad? That sounds wonderful.
5: Some media is fun to hate watch. You know, there are those films and shows that are so bad, they're good. How do you discern between bad shows and movies that can still be worth your time versus those that absolutely are not?
8: I think if you enjoy it, even if it is a hate watch, it's still giving you pleasure. If it's something to talk about or text about with friends, if it's something that you're thinking about even a little bit the next day, if it's something that makes you laugh, if it's something that makes you scream at the television, assuming that you are a person who likes screaming. And sometimes, bizarrely, a hate watch can turn into a love watch. I knew a lot of people who were hate watching and just like that.
5: Yes.
8: Sex and the City was a show that a lot of people loved, and Just Like That was a show that a lot of people hated. But when they announced that And Just Like That was ending, there was this terrible outcry of, why are you taking away my show?
5: I'm thinking about rom-coms, which are a whole genre that are often tarred by reviewers. And then certain films are then reclaimed and celebrated later. And I'm thinking of films like Sweet Home Alabama, 13 Going on 30, the latter of which I personally loved. 27 Dresses also comes to mind. Let's think back on that one.
2: Hey, kids, shake, lose a limb. My mama says the one that's ain't gonna make a feather.
9: That's exactly the words. Sorry, lyric police, what are the words?
2: You're gonna have.
5: All right. So, you know, these movies are silly. They present a fantasy, but I wonder whether the criticisms we hear about rom-coms, which are a very popular summer genre, whether it's somehow gendered. I mean, these are movies largely for female audiences, and I wonder whether Hollywood just doesn't take them seriously because of who's watching them.
8: I think it's explicitly gendered. Women are more than half of the population, and yet romantic comedies, films that are pitched towards women, are seen as niche. I can't think of a more universal experience than falling in love. I do not think superheroes are a universal experience. I think that is a very particular experience. In my life, I know very few, but I know a lot of people who have fallen in love, have gone on dates, have gotten married. And why wouldn't we want a filmic version of that piece of our lives? Something maybe funnier, more elevated than what we ourselves have experienced our lives, but with much better banter.
5: That's New York Times culture reporter Alexis Solosky making us feel a little bit less guilty about our guilty pleasures. Alexis, thank you so much for joining us.
8: Thank you so much.
5: You're listening to Here and Now.
10: Good morning. It's Wednesday, July 22nd, reporting for KUAC. I'm Shelby Herbert. Johnny Brown, a longtime attorney and father of U.S. Supreme Court Justice Ketanji Brown Jackson, died last week, the day after his daughter spoke at a Fairbanks event. He was 80 years old. That's according to an obituary published Friday in the Miami Herald. Jackson's July 14th talk with retired KUAC journalist Robert Hannon took place at the University of Alaska Fairbanks inside a packed concert hall. The UAF Summer Sessions program organized the conversation. Jackson, the first Black woman to sit on the nation's top court, spoke at length about her family and journey to the court at the event. That included the influence of her parents, who grew up in the segregated South. Jackson was born in Washington, D.C. in 1970, just a few years after the end of Jim Crow era laws.
11: So I'm born, and my parents are public school teachers. And they just took it upon themselves to train me to believe that I could do anything. And they believed that I could do anything after their history and their experience.
10: Jackson credits her father for her early interest in law. She said when she was 3 years old, Their family moved from D.C. to Florida so he could go to law school at the University of Miami. She said that period makes up some of her first memories.
11: So I'd always thought that I was going to be a lawyer, but the African-American experience, the struggles and the triumphs of the civil rights movement were very much a part of who my parents were, and then it became a part of who I am through their teaching and instruction and all that they invested in me when I was very young.
10: The roughly 55-minute discussion focused largely on Jackson's life and 2024 memoir before turning to certain court issues, like writing dissents and using the emergency docket. The talk ended suddenly when the UAF Summer Sessions director approached the stage, saying court staff had informed her that Jackson needed to attend to something. A Supreme Court spokesperson did not respond to an emailed question about whether Jackson's quick departure was related to her father's death. U.S. Senator Lisa Murkowski announced earlier this month that her bill allowing five Alaska Native communities in Southeast Alaska to receive land entitlements passed out of the Energy and Natural Resources Committee. The legislation, called the Alaska Native Landless Equity Act, would allow Petersburg, Wrangell, Haines, Ketchikan, and Tenakee to form Alaska Native corporations and each receive about 23,000 acres of federal land. Those communities were excluded from the Alaska Native Claims Settlement Act, or ANCSA, when it became law over 50 years ago. ANCSA transferred 44 million acres of land to more than 200 regional, village, and urban corporations to resolve land claims throughout Alaska. The landless movement is not without controversy. ANCSA mandated the newly recognized Native corporations to make a profit. Because of this, some who oppose Murkowski's bill argue that it would privatize 115,000 acres of land in the Tongass National Forest. Murkowski spoke directly to the opposition in her committee remarks. She addressed concerns about environmental conservation, but said that, quote, this should not be the controversial measure it has historically been viewed as, end quote.
12: There are no better stewards of our Alaska lands than the people who have lived on them for thousands of years.
10: The Alaska delegation has been introducing landless legislation since the early 90s without success. In 2023, a landless bill introduced by Murkowski cleared the U.S. Senate committee for the first time. Murkowski also noted during remarks that Alaska Congressman Nick Begich's companion measure passed in the House of Representatives last month with no recorded opposition. Begich's bill is the first landless bill to clear the House.
12: And I think there's good reason for that, because it comes back to the inequity that we have seen and an effort to do right by the Alaska Native peoples who were excluded so many decades ago.
10: Murkowski's legislation now heads to the Senate floor for consideration. Republican candidate for governor Click Bishop and his independent running mate Greta Shirk were in Kotzebue last week, one stop on a statewide tour ahead of the August primaries. Bishop, a former state senator from Fairbanks, says he wants to bring a century of six-figure resource jobs to rural Alaska. Shirk, his running mate, grew up in the rural Northwest Arctic community of Kayana and has worked in the mining industry. In Kotzebue, Desiree Hagen sat down with both of them to talk about the campaign.
13: Bishop's background is in construction. He says four generations of his family have worked on the Trans-Alaska pipeline system. He also served as Commissioner of Labor under Governors Sarah Palin and Sean Parnell. After that, he represented Fairbanks for 12 years in the state Senate. Bishop says workforce development is central to his platform, especially with two major projects, Alaska's LNG pipeline and the Donlin gold mine.
14: On either project, our goal is to make sure that all Alaskans are trained and can stay in those legacy jobs, those six-figure legacy jobs.
13: On education, Bishop says his plan is to grow Alaska's public school trust fund. The state puts 0.5% of its oil, gas, and mining revenue from rent and royalties into the fund. Bishop says he wants to raise the amount the state would put in. Bishop says he also wants to expand career and tech education in schools and increase the base student allocation in Alaska's school funding formula. He supports developing electric power projects like the Susitna Hydroelectric Project and the Bradley Lake Intertie on the Kenai Peninsula. Bishop says until the state is on more solid financial footing, he does not support paying out full permanent fund dividends. But
14: I would be more than amenable at higher oil prices to work with the legislature to have an energy rebate check to help Alaskans with these high prices that we're seeing today.
13: Bishop says two topics came up repeatedly talking to residents around town and at a meet and greet event at Kotzebue's Youth Center. Delays in paperwork required to receive grants from the state's community assistance program and issues with the state's Office of Children's Services. Bishop says he wants to work with OCS to send small teams to communities to better understand and improve the office's work. Bishop's running mate Greta Shirk is from the Northwest Arctic and grew up in Kiana. In addition to serving as vice chair for Nana Regional Corporation, she is also senior government affairs advisor for Tech Alaska, the Canadian mining company that operates the Red Dog Mine. If elected lieutenant governor, Shirk would be in line to become governor if the office became vacant. Another responsibility of Alaska's lieutenant governor is overseeing the division of elections.
15: We need to be running elections that are secure and timely in rural Alaska specifically, making sure that we have secure and accessible voting in every village, every community.
13: Shirk ran for a state House seat in 2012 as a Democrat, but lost the primary to Ben Nahiak. Now she's registered as a nonpartisan.
15: I make my choices on who I support for public office based on the individual and what they represent, what their values are, what their positions are on the issues facing this region, this district, and all of Alaska.
13: Bishop and Shirk are one ticket in a crowded field of 17. The primary election is August 18th. In Kotzebue, I'm Desiree Hagen.
10: And reporting in Fairbanks, I'm Shelby Herbert.
16: I'm Scott Tong.
17: I'm Indira Lakshmanan. It's Here and Now. U.S. fire officials have raised the national wildlife preparedness level to its highest point, 5 out of 5. KNAU's Chris Clements reports.
18: Lenore Lamb is a supervisor on the Ottawa National Forest in Michigan. Today, she's assigned to a federal team managing fires in northern Minnesota. She says when the U.S. reaches level 5,
19: it becomes a little bit more difficult to get the resources that you need because there's so much fire activity.
18: Specifically, federal resources. Think firefighters and logistics and financial specialists. At level 5, they can start being triaged to the fires where they're needed most. Right now, almost 21,000 people are working to fight 72 large, uncontained fires across the country.
19: For Minnesota, you know, as resources get spread thin nationwide, it can make it difficult to rely on out-of-state crews, as many other states may be trying to keep their resources in-state as well.
18: For now, Lamb says her team has the resources it needs, but that might not be true in the days and weeks ahead. The new U.S. Wildland Fire Service did not respond to an interview request for this story. Bobby Scopa is a retired firefighter and vice president of Grassroots Wildland Firefighters, a nonprofit advocacy group.
20: You have to start really making tough decisions.
18: Scopa's experience includes helping to prioritize fires across 2 states. Occasionally, she asked for more national support.
20: When you've got a lot of fires and you're told you've got everything you're going to get or you're not going to get any more, I mean, it's a tough feeling.
18: It's tough, she says, because local fire managers can't expect their own teams to take on more risk just because federal resources aren't available.
20: The public and the politicians need to have a realistic expectation about what we can really do. There's going to be some fires that you don't have enough people to be effective.
18: She wishes the U.S. Forest Service and other federal agencies would hire more firefighters and support personnel to help with intense seasons like this one. And because climate change means fire seasons are getting longer, SCOPA doesn't anticipate this one letting up anytime soon.
20: The firefighters are going to be chasing smokes until October, just because that's just the way it is.
18: For NPR News, I'm Chris Clements in Flagstaff.
16: Amy Grant is often called the queen of contemporary Christian music. And now, almost half a century after she launched her career, Grant is pivoting away from her usual style of devotional songs. WPLN's Justin Barney tells us why Grant is now making music that's more socially conscious.
21: We want the same thing. To be loved, we need the same.
22: In 1975, a friend of Amy Grant's got a hold of a record executive in Waco, Texas, who was interested in signing artists for a budding new genre of music called CCM, or Contemporary Christian Music. They held a tape player up to the phone and hit play.
23: His words were, well, she's not that good, but she sounds sincere. So I signed a contract a couple of weeks before my 16th birthday.
22: That's Amy Grant. Her first number one song on the CCM chart was a praise song called Sing Your Praise to the Lord.
24: Sing your praise to the Lord. Come on, everybody, stand up and sing one more. Hallelujah, give your praise to the Lord.
22: That song appeared on 1982's Age to Age, the first CCM album to go platinum. She became a figure in pop culture, but unlike Prince and Madonna, she was held to a different standard.
25: To serve the contemporary Christian music market, it's very important for any artist to conform to conservative white evangelical ideals.
22: That's Leah Payne, author of God Gave Rock and Roll to You, A History of Contemporary Christian Music. Amy Grant didn't always adhere to those values, leading her to have to navigate controversy throughout her career. She wore a shirt with three buttons undone in a press photo. In a 1985 Rolling Stone interview, she said that she enjoyed having sex with her husband and sunbathing topless. And more recently, she held a same-sex marriage ceremony at her farm in Nashville.
25: Anyone who knows anything about contemporary Christian music will tell you that the market punishments for not aligning with very traditional ideals about marriage, family, sex, sexuality, politics usually comes with punishment from the marketplace. Her album at that time was banned by Christian bookstore owners who believed that the cover was risque and that could indicate inner moral corruption.
22: Payne says that after Grant divorced and then got remarried, some parents discouraged their children from listening to her music because she was an example of a fallen woman. Despite this, Grant continued to make top charting albums.
21: You love me even with your scars. Don't try so hard.
22: It's been more than 10 years since the greatest selling Christian artist of all time released an album of original music. Her last one, How Mercy Looks From Here, came out in 2013 during the Obama administration. A lot has changed since then, even Amy Grant.
23: Life changes all of us.
21: Don't try so hard.
22: Over the last decade, Grant faced all sorts of challenges. She endured a horrific bike accident that left her with permanent damage and other health issues. In her new album, The Me That Remains, she deliberately stays out of controversy. At least she tries to. In the past 10 years, the world has gotten more politically divided, and Grant is finding her space in it. The first track on the album is The 6th of January, Yasgur's Farm.

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1: 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I'm your host, Garrett Guffey. 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It's 11 o'clock. Coming up next is Fresh Air.
2: 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I'm Tanya Mosley in Los Angeles. Today, New Yorker staff writer Gia Tolan.
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1: From WHYY in Philadelphia, this is Fresh Air. I'm Tanya Mosley in Los Angeles. Today, New Yorker staff writer Gia Tolentino. 7 years ago, she coined the term Instagram face. Obsession with optimizing everything has found its newest product, Us.
2: The drive towards optimization that has encompassed and driven like every tech industry, all of Silicon Valley for the past 20 years, it's really come to roost in our faces and bodies and souls.
1: We talk about her latest reporting on six-figure facelifts designed to be undetectable, the growing number of teenagers who treat aging like a disease, and the young men reshaping their own jawline. What's at stake isn't vanity, it's our grip on what's real. First News.
3: Live from NPR News, I'm Lakshmi Singh. Nolan Wells' parents still don't know how their 18-year-old son died. His cause of death remains undetermined pending an investigation according to preliminary results of an independent autopsy announced today. Wells was on a boat trip to Mississippi's Horn Island July 4th. His body was found on the island 2 days later. Wells was the only black person among his friends and the only one in the group who failed to return, sparking fears that race might have been a factor. NPR's Brian Mann has more.
4: The family has voiced a lot of frustration over this. Christine Wells Wansley has been highly critical of this probe. And when she spoke today, one of her main concerns is that law enforcement framed this from the outset as an accidental death. She thinks that was premature.
5: It was not even an hour that his body had been removed. And the sheriff came out and said, this is, you know, accidental drowning. We don't think there's foul play. Again, that is why we're doing what we're doing and why we're moving the way we are.
4: Bringing this kind of pressure, the family and civil rights leaders have called on the Justice Department and other state investigators to join this case.
3: NPR's Brian Mann. In a post on social media, President Trump said the U.S. would destroy Iranian bridges and power plants if Iran fires on ships in the Strait of Hormuz. Here's NPR's Deepa Shivaram.
6: Attacking civilian infrastructure could constitute a war crime, but Trump says from now onward, if Iran fires missiles, rockets, drones, or any other weapons at ships in the Strait of Hormuz, the U.S. would respond by bombing one bridge or power plant. He added that those could include ones located in or near Iran's capital city, Tehran. The escalation comes as Trump has said he has no interest in meeting with Iranian negotiators. The war has gone on months longer than Trump said it would, and support for Trump's actions abroad and the higher price of goods that have come with it is dropping, even among his base. Deepa Shivaram, NPR News.
3: The U.S. is reporting nearly 2,300 cases of the measles, according to a tracker from Johns Hopkins School of Public Health. Here's NPR's Maria Godoy.
7: The latest measles case count is also higher than the total number of cases reported in the U.S. for all of last year. 2,289 cases, according to the Centers for Disease Control and Prevention. The resurgence of measles comes amid falling vaccination rates and growing non-medical exemptions to required school vaccines. Pediatric infectious disease specialist Dr. Adam Ratner says to turn things around, the country needs to raise vaccination rates.
8: Requires families and communities to buy into the idea that we should be protecting each other. That is the opposite of the way that things seem to be moving in many communities in the U.S.
7: The CDC will update its own measles case count on Friday.
3: It's NPR.
9: Welcome to the Newsminer Sportscast. I'm Drew Bluen. Torrid rainfall and gusting winds welcome the Fairbanks Soccer Club to the Valley for an interstate bout with Cook Inlet Soccer Club on Sunday, July 12th. Applying pressure early in the contest, the visitors from the interior induced a turnover in the offensive zone. Looking to seize the match's initial score, striker Avery Bell forced the issue. After controlling possession of the pill, Bell strode into the net for the game's opening goal, supplying Fairbanks SC a 1-0 advantage. While center forward Lucas White netted a score of his own late in the second half, three previously unanswered tallies from Cook Inlet proved sufficient for the hosts from Anchorage, who earned a tightly contested 3-2 victory amidst rocky conditions. Fairbanks SC coach Kyle Renner discussed the outcome, which was impacted by the weather.
10: We always want to play with a possession-oriented approach. And so in this case, that means trying to make sure that we're moving the ball with quality

0: from the defense into the midfield and then forward into attack. And I think we did a pretty good job of that in both the first and the second half. But it has a different, it has an impact.
1: Competing on slick artificial turf, wayward bounces and unpredictable pace on the ball.

0: and knowledge of their upcoming opponent amassed, the Interior's United Premier Soccer League club awaits a shot at revenge via a home tilt set for 7:30 p.m. on Saturday, July 25th at the Davis Turf Complex. Renner spoke about the upcoming rematch.
1: We created the chances that would have allowed us to win. And so I think our team should be really confident coming into the return fixture where they come to Fairbanks.
0: For the Fairbanks Daily News Minor Sportscast on KUAC, I'm Drew Bluen.
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3: This is Fresh Air. I'm Tanya Mosley. Something strange is happening to the human face. Plastic surgery in the U.S. is increasingly designed to be invisible, and it's working. Faces are being lifted, filled, and reshaped to look naturally youthful and at the same time unnatural. My guest today, writer Gia Tolentino, says this new era of cosmetic enhancement is quietly changing the way people think about aging and what we believe a real face should look like. In her latest New Yorker piece, Our Plastic Surgery Nightmare, Tolentino reports that cosmetic procedures like Botox and fillers, once associated with middle age, are now becoming popular for teenagers, with plastic surgeons reporting a significant uptick of patients under 30. Some are even posting photos online asking strangers whether a facelift is their only hope. One influencer got famous by striking his jawline with a hammer as part of the online movement known as looks maxing. Other young men followed suit, and artificial intelligence trained on millions of these new faces is generating new beauty standards. Tolentino argues that what's changing isn't just our appearance, it's our relationship to reality. Her argument is that when every face can be optimized, filtered, or surgically refined, the face itself begins to lose its status as evidence of a life lived. She argues that the thing we've long treated as a window into another person is becoming less human and more like a product. Gia Tolentino is a staff writer at The New Yorker and the best-selling author of the essay collection Trick Mirror. 7 years ago, she coined the phrase Instagram face, capturing the beauty ideal of the social media era. Her new essay asks what that face has become. And Gia Tolentino, welcome back to Fresh Air.
4: Thank you so much for having me.
3: Okay, as I mentioned to you, this piece has hit a nerve, and so much of the reaction is basically, yes, we are seeing this, we are feeling this, what can we actually do about it? And the same thing actually happened 7 years ago when you coined this term, Instagram face. And so I thought before we actually get into your latest piece, remind us what Instagram face is or was.
4: Right. So sometime last decade, if you were on Instagram, you probably noticed that most of the most prominent, most highly visible faces who generally all belong to white female influencers, they started to kind of converge on a singular face. I remember someone, a makeup artist, described it as a sexy baby tiger. You know, it was the kind of Kim Kardashian looks like Kendall Jenner, looks like Bella Hadid, looks like Emily Ratajkowski. There was this kind of convergence of the face towards a certain mean that seemed to me to be very overtly shaped by the algorithm. The face looked like the beauty filters that Snapchat and Instagram provided to kind of lift your cheeks and plump your lips and, you know, make your eyes bigger and make your chin a little more heart-shaped. And, you know, you could press a button or you could use Facetune to digitally alter your face to fit this kind of algorithmically approved beauty standard. Like, this was a face that the algorithm liked. If your face looked like this, you would get more views on your pictures. And then, you know, concurrently, there were these technologies. This was kind of the rise of injectables, Botox, filler, these little tweaks that you could do in real life to match the tweaks that you could do digitally. And I wanted to write about it then because it just seemed interesting that faces were becoming the same, that these highly visible

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1: 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Taking a quick look at our listening community's weather conditions and temperatures. In Nome, it is 53 degrees and raining. Toke is at 64 degrees and sunny. Eagle is at 55 degrees and partly sunny. Healy is at 61 degrees and cloudy. Nenana is at 55 degrees and cloudy. Delta is at 64 degrees and partly cloudy. Bettles is at 54 degrees and with patchy fog in the area. And back here in Fairbanks, it is 58 degrees and mostly cloudy. I'm your host, Garrett Guffey. Thanks so much for listening wherever you are. And just a quick reminder, the Weather Service is monitoring a storm that could impact Alaska's west coast, including our Nome listeners, moving ashore this evening through tomorrow morning. It is unlikely to have a large impact, but there could be higher than normal surf in the Norton Sound region. As always, stay safe. Coming up next is NewsHour from the BBC World Service. It's 12 o'clock.
2: Welcome to NewsHour from the BBC World Service. Hello, I'm James Menendez. Lawmakers in the US and Israel have expressed their concern about a proposed nuclear deal between Washington and Saudi Arabia. We'll speak to one of them.
3: Even if you think it's just fine for Bin Salman and his Saudi Arabia to not have any safeguards about nuclear weapons, you have no idea who's going to be running Saudi Arabia 10 years from now.
2: Also today, we've a special report from inside the student protests sweeping India.
4: The social contract between the people who've been elected and the electors is completely broken because the government does not listen to the demands of the youth.
2: Plus, we'll talk to the French senator who spearheaded the new ban on under-15s accessing social media. And we'll remember Plas Johnson, the star session musician who played the Pink Panther theme tune. All that and more after the news.
5: This is statewide news from Alaska Public Media. I'm Ava White. State lawmakers have ordered their auditors to examine the Alaska Board of Fisheries procedural actions going back to October 2023. The audit was spurred by concerns about ethics violations, lack of transparency, and failures to follow policymaking procedures defined in state law, state regulations, and the board's own internal policies. Representative Louise Stutes, a Kodiak Republican who chairs the House Fisheries Committee, says she's heard from more and more fishery stakeholders across the state.
6: A common theme that, in the eyes of the public, is growing more severe each year is the board's adherence to a transparent public process, ethical conduct, as well as its own policies, regulations, and statutes.
5: Stutes requested the audit through the Legislative Budget and Audit Committee. She spoke to the request in committee last week. She pointed to the May decision by the state's acting attorney general, Corey Mills, to overturn five regulations the board passed in February. Those regulations would have reduced commercial salmon fishing in some parts of the South Alaska Peninsula, commonly called Area M. Stutes says that's proof the board is not being ethical or transparent in its decision-making process. Stutes says she requested that state auditors focus not on the outcomes of the board's decisions, but the process leading up to them. For example, whether agenda changes or emergency petitions were accepted and considered based on state laws. The legislative committee unanimously approved her request. Alaska regulators fined a North Slope oil field operator nearly $750,000 last week for unauthorized gas flaring. The Alaska Beacon reports that the Alaska Oil and Gas Conservation Commission took the enforcement action against Mustang Holding LLC. In Alaska, underground oil and gas fields are owned collectively by state residents. Wasting oil and gas without paying the state for it is equivalent to theft. Flaring, which is burning unused gas, is allowed for safety reasons and for early development of an oil or gas well, but only with state permission. State regulators said in their order issuing the fine that Mustang Holding had permission to flare gas temporarily for well testing during initial production startup last year, but the company continued the practice after that permission expired. Mustang Holding admitted to flaring beyond the permitted period, but argued that flaring beyond that date should not be penalized. As required by state law, the commission assessed a penalty equivalent to twice the market value of the burned-off natural gas, which, the order said, is considered a wasted state resource. This is Alaska Public Media.
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10: 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Anna Klein's exuberant masquerade. 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

0: This is James Menendez with News Hour Live from the BBC. Days after police used tear gas and baton against protesters in Delhi, India's anti-establishment cockroach janitor party is still drawing thousands of young Indians to its demonstrations. Police have argued the use of force was necessary and that dozens of officers were also injured. Students are demanding the resignation of the education minister after the leak of national entrance exams and a series of other controversies. Our South Asia correspondent Azadeh Moshiri sent us this report from inside the protests.
1: I just got to the protest site and it's packed. I remember being here about a month ago at the very first one the Cockroach Janta Party had organised, and this is much bigger. It was just an internet meme before, and now there are thousands of people around me crammed into this one area. It's blocked off by riot vans and there are also multiple barricades. Hi, I'm Azadeh.
2: Hello.
1: How many days have you been protesting?
2: We've been here for several days. I think it's our sixth or seventh day here. We were here for the march and it was beautiful before the police came. We had posters, we were singing songs. Yeah, it was beautiful.
1: For those who don't understand how stressful the exam can be, could you explain why it was so upsetting?
2: Because even the smallest exam in India, because there's so much population, is like a lot of students against one seat. And when one exam goes right and you understand that that is not the one being counted, it's just brutal. It breaks your heart.
1: Most of the faces here look like they're about 25 years old or younger, but I can spot one woman who looks like she's a parent.
2: I feel as though all these children are my own. Yesterday they were beaten with batons, the police beat them brutally, and they have severe injuries. I'm so deeply distressed by this that today I've come here bringing all my children and their friends along with me.
1: I keep seeing people wearing these masks of cockroaches and people passing out posters. So why the cockroach? There were these comments by the Chief Justice of the Supreme Court about a month ago, calling youngsters in social media and journalism cockroaches. He said his words were taken out of context, but Abhijit Dibke pounced on those comments. He's a student at Boston University, and he created social media accounts that in just days gained more followers than the ruling BJP party. Now, a month later, the chief spokesperson of the Cockroach Janta Party, Saurabh Das, told me this has become a movement that is impossible to ignore.
3: I think the Cockroach Janta Party is a perfect summary or example of the kind of rupture we are seeing in the society here in India. The social contract between the people who've been elected and the electors is completely broken because the government does not listen to the demands of the youth who are facing highest joblessness, unemployment levels, exam paper leaks. Competitive exams are the only means for a lot of families to get out of poverty.
1: I just saw protesters surround a journalist they believe is working for one of the national broadcasters here in India. That's happened several times. They'll surround these journalists and chase them out of the venue, which is why I'm wearing my BBC badge most of the time. Students say that these protests aren't being portrayed accurately by the national broadcasters, whom they accuse of being too pro-government. There are students I've spoken to from other states who've traveled to make it here. They say that for years they've felt ignored by mainstream politics. They're frustrated by high rates of unemployment, by lack of opportunities. I keep hearing that here. They may be calling for the education minister's resignation right now, but the students here, the young professionals, to them, this is just the beginning.
0: That was Azadeh Moshiri reporting from India. On Tuesday's News Hour, we updated you on the week-long protests against President Zelensky over his sacking of Ukraine's defence minister. Late last night, he bowed to the pressure and dismissed his military chief, Oleksandr Syrsky, whose poor relationship with the then defence minister, Mykhailo Fedorov, had precipitated Fedorov's firing. General Syrsky departed with a statement arguing that under his leadership, Ukraine had liberated a significant amount of territory from Russian control. Dmytro Kozyatnitsky is one of the main organisers of the protests. He's the founder of a cybersecurity firm called Ransom Leak and a veteran of the Ukrainian army. He told Sean Lay why he got involved.
4: The main issue was a lack of communication from the office of the president. It was completely unclear why the government is getting removed and why the president is removing one of the most important ministers of this government, who is Mr. Fedorov, because Mr. Fedorov came to the ministry around a year ago and he already started a lot of useful reforms, and he's trying to cut corruption flows in the ministry. And it looked like lots of people in the ministry got upset because of this, you know.
5: Do you know Mr. Fedorov? Have you had any dealings with him?
4: No, I haven't met him, never.
5: Because obviously you work in the tech field, don't you? I think you founded a company, is it RansomLeak? And also you're a military veteran yourself. So I wondered if any of that played into your decision to try and organise protests on this particular issue.
4: As a war veteran, I know how important are technologies in the modern war. And I know that Mr. Fedorov is one of those people who advocated for missile strikes. And he is one of the reasons that we are now able to destroy Russian logistics. And this is extremely important. For the last half a year, we managed to almost get initiative on the field back. Mm-hmm. And it looks now like we are actually winning this war, because Russian logistics is a breach of collapse, in my opinion.
5: Do you think the president has been weakened by this last week?
4: No, he is not weakened. In fact, this protest and last year protest actually show how strong is Ukrainian democracy. In my opinion, this actually shows that Ukraine still follows European values, and that our democracy is maybe even stronger than lots of democracies of the old Europe, because some other country would be in a state of full-scale invasion and existential crisis, then they would not be able to protest this weekend. I hope that we'll have Fedorov as a young reformator back in the ministry, and this team of young individuals who are, you know, keen to proceed with their reforms, they will make both the president and the country stronger. And
5: Just to be clear then, although he hasn't offered him the job yet, and I think Mr. Fedorov has turned down another job he was offered by the president, you're hoping that sooner rather than later, President Zelensky will reappoint Mikhailo Fedorov to the defense minister's job?
4: I really hope so. I hope that he will be reappointed. But if not reappointed into Ministry of Defense, then Fedorov has to get some real position where he will be able to really perform his reforms.
0: Dmytro Koziatynsky there. And that's it for this edition of NewsHour. Thanks so much for listening. I'll be back at the same time tomorrow. Until then, bye-bye.
6: 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I'm your host, Garrett Guffey. Thanks for listening wherever you are. The next Alaska Live is coming up this Friday at 2 p.m. Join KUAC's Alaska Live host Lori Neufeld with the festival, orchestra, and choir from the Fairbanks Summer Arts Festival right here on KUAC, July 24th at 2 p.m. Alaska Live is supported by Design Alaska. Coming up next is The Daily. It's 1 o'clock.
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8: I'm Michael Barbaro. 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
11: Live from NPR News in Washington, I'm Janine Herbst. NPR has confirmed that the U.S. signed a nuclear power agreement with Saudi Arabia, this from a source not authorized to speak publicly. That has U.S. lawmakers and Israeli officials worried that the kingdom could use a civilian nuclear project to develop a weapon. The Atomic Energy Act says significant U.S. cooperation with foreign countries on civilian nuclear power requires review by Congress. President Trump says preventing Iran from developing nuclear weapons was one of the reasons he started the war in February. Meanwhile, Trump is ramping up threats to Iran, saying on social media that the U.S. would destroy Iranian bridges and power plants if Iran shoots at ships in the Strait of Hormuz. And NPR's Deepa Shivaram has more.
12: Attacking civilian infrastructure could constitute a war crime, but Trump says from now onward, if Iran fires missiles, rockets, drones, or any other weapons at ships in the Strait of Hormuz, the U.S. would respond by bombing one bridge or power plant. He added that those could include ones located in or near Iran's capital city, Tehran. The escalation comes as Trump has said he has no interest in meeting with Iranian negotiators. The war has gone on months longer than Trump said it would, and support for Trump's actions abroad and the higher price of goods that have come with it is dropping, even among his base. Deepa Shivaram, NPR News.
11: New 25% U.S. tariffs against some products from Brazil took effect today. Catherine Osborne reports they could be followed by more levies on Brazil in the weeks ahead.
13: The Trump administration is using a new legal pathway for its Brazil tariffs after the one it used last year was struck down by the U.S. Supreme Court. It's opened multiple probes into Brazilian business practices. One led to today's new tariffs. They're hitting around a quarter of Brazil's exports to the U.S., an industry group said. Another probe could yield additional 12.5% duties on Brazil and dozens of other countries. Brazil's vice president said the tariffs were unjust, but Brazil would not immediately retaliate and continue to seek dialogue. He added Brazil will also work to trade more with partners other than the United States. For NPR News, I'm Catherine Osborne in Rio de Janeiro.
11: Tropical storm Bertha made landfall this afternoon in southeast Louisiana. And while the storm is weakening a bit as it moves to the west, officials are urging people to remain vigilant. Louisiana Governor Jeff Landry.
14: Today's forecast is encouraging, but it doesn't mean that we should be complacent.
11: Meteorologist Megan Borowski.
15: We don't expect widespread freshwater flooding from Bertha, but localized pockets of heavy rain could lead to isolated flash flooding over parts of Louisiana and the Texas Gulf Coast and South Texas plains over the next few days.
11: The National Hurricane Center says tropical storm warnings are up for parts of the Gulf Coast. 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
16: Welcome to the News Minor Sportscast. I'm Drew Bluen. Torrid rainfall and gusting winds welcomed the Fairbanks Soccer Club to the Valley for an interstate bout with Cook Inlet Soccer Club on Sunday, July 12th. Applying pressure early in the contest, the visitors from the interior induced a turnover in the offensive zone. Looking to seize the match's initial score, striker Avery Bell forced the issue. After controlling possession of the pill, Bell strode into the net for the game's opening goal, supplying Fairbanks SC a 1-0 advantage. While center forward Lucas White netted a score of his own late in the second half, three previously unanswered tallies from Cook Inlet proved sufficient for the hosts from Anchorage, who earned a tightly contested 3-2 victory amidst rocky conditions. Fairbanks SC coach Kyle Renner discussed the outcome, which was impacted by the weather.
17: We always want to play with a possession-oriented approach, and so in this case, that means trying to make sure that we're moving the ball with quality from the defense into the midfield and then forward into attack. And I think we did a pretty good job of that in both the first and the second half. But it has an impact.
16: Competing on slick artificial turf, wayward bounces and unpredictable pace on the ball influence play for each side. Bell noted the difficulty of the conditions.
18: It's like playing soccer on a hockey rink. Like, you're just not getting the touches you want. Everything's bouncing around and skipping.
16: With 90-plus minutes worth of play and knowledge of their upcoming opponent amassed, the Interior's United Premier Soccer League club awaits a shot at revenge via a home tilt set for 7:30 p.m. on Saturday, July 25th at the Davis Turf Complex. Renner spoke about the upcoming rematch.
17: We created the chances that would have allowed us to win. And so I think our team should be really confident coming into the return fixture where they come to Fairbanks.
16: For the Fairbanks Daily News Minor Sportscast on KUAC, I'm Drew Bluen.
19: From the New York Times, I'm Michael Barbaro. This is The Daily. To confront America's acute shortage of housing, Congress just passed a historic piece of legislation designed to encourage the construction of new homes. The problem is that President Trump's crackdown on immigrants is taking direct aim at the workforce required to build those homes. Today, my colleague, Rhonda Kaysen, explains how the U.S. housing industry became so dependent on

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From APM American Public Media, this is Performance Today, taking you to concerts around the world. I'm Valerie Kaler. Ahead this hour, the energy of tango superimposed onto a glass and concrete cityscape. Sharon Isbin plays Urban Tango by Karen Lefrak later this hour. Let's begin our musical adventures in Hamburg for music by English composer Sally Beamish. Beamish worked on this piece during the COVID lockdown in the UK, a time when she couldn't visit her family in Scotland and Sweden, and she poured her feelings of longing into this music. The concerto is called Distanz. It explores ideas of isolation and connection and draws on folk music from Scotland, Sweden, and the Netherlands. It begins with the two soloists, the violin and the clarinet, literally standing on opposite sides of the stage and coming closer and closer together as the piece goes on. Sakario Ramu conducting the North German Radio Elbphilharmonie Orchestra. Vadim Glusman is the solo violinist. Martin Frost plays solo clarinet. Distanz by Sally Beamish.

from a concert just this past spring in Hamburg, Germany. That was Distanz, a double concerto for violin and clarinet by English composer Sally Beamish. Martin Frost played clarinet, Vadim Glusman was the violinist, and Sakari Oramo led the North German Radio Elbphilharmonie. Beamish says she was inspired by lures, the old wooden Scandinavian horns calling across far valleys, and women singing songs to call their cows home from the pasture. Sally Beamish wrote that in 2020 during the pandemic lockdown. She was not able to visit her family in Scotland and Sweden, and that concerto became a way to express her longing for connection. Distanz by Sally Beamish. I would love to hear your thoughts on the world premiere we just heard, music by Sally Beamish. Drop us a note. Use the contact button on the PT page at yourclassical.org. In a moment, yes, and... This is Performance Today from APM.

Violinist and composer Jesse Montgomery grew up in what was essentially a workshop for creatives. Her mom, Robbie McCauley, was an actor and playwright. Her dad, Edward Montgomery, is a jazz musician and composer. Both jazz and theater encourage, or maybe demand, experimentation, improvisation, a willingness to quiet that self-editor and let yourself try something. In theater, the concept of yes and is fundamental to improv. The exercise or game, at its most basic level, starts with two people on stage, no script, no plan, no direction except for the idea of yes and. Yes means you accept whatever reality your scene partner has invented, and means you add something that moves the scene forward. Whoever speaks first instantly creates the universe of that particular reality. It's offered to the other player. If it's rejected, the scene stalls. If it's accepted and returned, the story grows organically. It's a dynamic exercise in trust. Jesse Montgomery says she wrote the piece we're about to hear with jazz in mind. She did hear a lot of free jazz growing up, and yes, she's a musician, so that frame makes sense. But I like to think there's at least as much of Jesse's mom and theater in the piece. Duo by Jesse Montgomery, played by violinist Romuald Grimbert-Barré and cellist Tommy Mesa.

violinist Romuald Grimbert-Barré and cellist Tommy Mesa in Calderwood Hall at the Isabella Stewart Gardner Museum in Boston. They played the duo for violin and cello by violinist-composer Jessie Montgomery. She wrote it for a cellist friend of hers for them to play together. And she really does mean play. She said, "I wanted it to have elements of play and of seriousness, with deep expression and confidence, the intimate sides of friendship, of sharing and trust." Duo by Jessie Montgomery. Before we heard that piece, I mentioned that Jessie Montgomery's mom, Robbie McCauley, was a huge inspiration for her. McCauley was a leading figure in the Black theater movement in the post-civil rights era. And Montgomery recently wrote a cello concerto inspired by her mother's plays and poems called These Righteous Paths. She used the piece to explore her grief after losing her mom. Cellist Abel Salauchwe is performing the concerto all over the world this season. Can't wait to hear it and share it with you when we get a recording. New music on the horizon from Jessie Montgomery. In a moment, Dancing in the Streets. This is Performance Today from APM.

0: In 2025, guitarist Sharon Isbin released her album Romantico. It features Isbin playing Latin-infused music by American composer Karen Lefrak. The centerpiece is a big concerto for guitar and full orchestra. But there are also a couple chamber works on the album, including Lefrak's Urban Tango. Here's Sharon Isbin.
1: The tango can be a celebration of joy or an expression of sadness. It's all of these things combined together. So just keeping it on the edge and always in a state of metamorphosis was something very unique. And she said the captivating dance of two instruments flows sensually, yet it is edgy with heightened emotions, a glass and concrete jungle set on top of a beautiful city island. And of course, the city island is Manhattan.
0: Out of the dance halls and dancing in the streets. Guitarist Sharon Isbin on the piece we're about to hear, Urban Tango by Karen Lefrak. Isbin played it at Aspen with percussionists Jonathan Haas and Cameron Marquez and pianist Samuel Leung.

0: The energy of Argentine tango superimposed onto a cityscape. From a concert at the Aspen Music Festival and School in Aspen, Colorado, guitarist Sharon Isbin and friends played Karen Lefrak's Urban Tango. Karen Lefrak came to composing after a successful career in business, but she did not stop there.
1: Well, her career is really in three parts: as a composer, as an author of children's books, and as a show dog trainer who has won multiple international awards for her amazing poodles. So that's quite a unique combination. I don't think there's another Karen Lefrak in the world.
0: Guitarist Sharon Isbin on the multi-hyphenate creator of the tango we just heard, Karen Lefrak. 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I'm Valerie Kaler. 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Good afternoon. It's a minute until 4 o'clock, and you are tuned to KUAC 89.9 FM Fairbanks. Currently in Fairbanks, mostly cloudy skies, 65 degrees with calm winds. We've got 2 hours of All Things Considered just ahead right here on KUAC. The first hour includes the Fairbanks Daily News Monitor Sportscast with Drew Bluen and What's Shaking Alaska from the Alaska Earthquake Center. Then during the second hour of All Things Considered today, we've got Energy in the North at 5:45. It's 4 o'clock. All Things Considered is next.
2: I think it may make negotiating a reasonable deal with Iran more difficult.
3: NPR has confirmed that the U.S. and Saudi Arabia have reached a deal that would allow the Saudis to develop a civilian nuclear program.
4: For Wednesday, July 22nd, this is All Things Considered from NPR News.
3: I'm Juana Summers.
4: And I'm Elsa Chang. The family of Nolan Wells and their attorney released results of an independent autopsy today.
3: There are new details about the college student's death, but no clear answers.
5: He's saying based on the examination of the body, he cannot rule out foul play. That is significant.
4: And in Kentucky, two Catholic sisters want to start a new order to minister to people abused by Catholic clergy.
6: They just listened, and having somebody in a habit listen helped.
3: Those stories and more are coming up after this summary of the day's news.
7: Live from NPR News in Washington, I'm Janine Herbst. The Trump administration has signed a nuclear power agreement with Saudi Arabia that the kingdom says will enhance their cooperation on the peaceful uses of nuclear energy. The U.S. Energy Department says it could lead Saudis to enrich their own fuel from nuclear reactors, which has U.S. lawmakers worried that that could lead to a nuclear weapon or at the very least heightened tensions in the Middle East. President Trump is threatening to bomb one power plant or bridge in Iran for every projectile Iran launches at the Strait of Hormuz. This comes as Iran and the U.S. continue attacks on each other's infrastructure for nearly 2 weeks straight. NPR's Emily Fang has more.
8: Iran says the U.S. has hit power plants and several bridges already in the last week and a half of daily strikes. And Iran has bombed water desalination plants and a gas plant in the Gulf in retaliation. Under the Geneva Convention, which the U.S. is a signatory of, deliberately targeting civilian infrastructure could constitute a war crime. The renewed hostilities between the U.S. and Iran have slowed ship traffic through the Strait of Hormuz, and vessel tracking data shows some ships making a U-turn in another key channel, the Bab el-Mandeb Strait, after a Yemeni militant group, the Houthis, announced a blockade of that waterway this week. Emily Fang, NPR News.
7: Artificial intelligence giant OpenAI says its AI models went rogue during testing, triggering a significant security incident at a startup. NPR's Jenna McLaughlin has more.
9: Experts at OpenAI say they were testing a combination of cutting-edge AI agents to see if they could conduct sophisticated targeted cyber attacks when the test went wrong. In a new blog post, the company says the AI agent was contained in an internal digital testing environment when it managed to find a way to connect to the open internet and then broke into another AI company called Hugging Face. It's unclear what specific technical instructions or prompts OpenAI engineers were using that led to the incident, though Hugging Face says it detected and contained the attack quickly. OpenAI argues that the incident reveals the real-world capabilities of AI agents to conduct long-running complex cyber attacks and the importance of building safeguards into frontier models. Jenna McLaughlin, NPR News.
7: Tropical storm Bertha made landfall this afternoon east of New Orleans. And while the storm is weakening a bit as it moves to the west, officials are warning people to remain vigilant as heavy rains and high winds are possible along with a storm surge. Meteorologist Megan Borowski.
10: We don't expect widespread freshwater flooding from Bertha, but localized pockets of heavy rain could lead to isolated flash flooding over parts of Louisiana and the Texas Gulf Coast and South Texas plains over the next few days.
7: The National Hurricane Center says tropical storm warnings and watches are up for